0: and bowed down their heads and worshipped the Lord and the King. And they sacrificed sacrifices unto the Lord, and offered burnt offerings unto the Lord on the morrow after that day, even 1,000 bullocks, 1,000 rams, and 1,000 lambs with their drink offerings, and sacrifices in abundance for all Israel, and did eat and drink before the Lord on that day with great gladness. And they made Solomon the son of David king the second time, and anointed him unto the Lord to be the chief governor, and Zadok to be priest. Then Solomon sat on the throne of the Lord as king instead of David his father, and prospered, and all Israel obeyed him. And all the princes and the mighty men, and all the sons likewise of King David, submitted themselves unto Solomon the king. And the Lord magnified Solomon exceedingly in the sight of all Israel, and bestowed upon him such royal majesty as had not been on any king before him in Israel. Thus David the son of Jesse reigned over all Israel. And the time that he reigned over Israel was 40 years. 7 years reigned he in Hebron, and 33 years reigned he in Jerusalem. And he died in a good old age, full of days, riches, and honor. And Solomon his son reigned in his stead. Now the acts of David the king, first and last, behold, they are written in the book of Samuel the seer, and in the book of Nathan the prophet, and in the book of Gad the seer, with all his reign and his might, and the times that went over him and over Israel, and over all the kingdoms of the countries.
1: That was 1 Chronicles chapters 27, 28, and 29. And that's our daily Bible reading from BBN. Alexander Scorby is our narrator. 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

Jesus set an example for us in how to live. You know, he set so many examples about how to behave, how to respond. He also set an example about how to pray. Jesus himself prayed many times, and he gave us that model prayer that we can use as a model or an outline for praying. So, as followers of the Lord Jesus Christ, we should pray. And our family altar time begins on the hour. That's when we look at prayer requests that you have provided us. And we share those requests with all of our other BBN listeners. So listen for the family altar at the top of the hour. Before that, though, more Bible teaching with Bible study time on the half hour.

Declaring the truth of God's grace, we're the Bible Broadcasting Network. Welcome to Bible Study Time, featuring the Bible teaching ministry of Dr. Lehman Strauss.

0: From a lifetime of personal study, years in the pastorate, and Bible conference ministry, Dr. Lehman Strauss instructs and encourages with his teaching from the Word of God. We're glad you've joined us for Bible study time. And now we begin the first of two messages about fear. Here's Dr. Lehman Strauss.
1: Our loving Father, it is with joy and gladness in our hearts that we come once again to thy holy word. We do praise thee, Lord, for this wonderful truth which thou hast entrusted to us. We thank thee that it is strength for our weakness and food for our hunger, and that all that we shall ever need for guidance on the pathway of life we find within the confines of thy holy word. We thank thee for the privilege of sending out the light, the glorious gospel of thy grace. Bless it to the hearts of all who hear, and grant, dear Lord, that on this very occasion there might be fruit born in human lives as the result of the ministry of truth. We ask thy blessing upon those who are sick and shut in, and a special ministry for those who might be listening who are without Christ. To that end, we commit this hour and the fruit of it in Jesus' holy name. Amen. It has fallen within my lot to live through two world wars, along with several conflicts and skirmishes, and the latter of which we are told were not wars, in spite of the thousands that were killed on the field of battle. And then, in addition, I witnessed one of the worst economic depressions our nation has known. Hundreds who lost their fortunes committed suicide. Now, at present, we are enjoying the greatest era of prosperity any living person has known. And yet, in spite of peace and prosperity, psychiatrists have never had so many patients, and America has never had as many psychiatrists. One medical doctor told me that more than 60% of his patients are suffering from fears resulting from psychosomatic symptoms. This means that the emotional state has produced bodily disturbances. Now, what is behind these fears? What is causing these emotional disturbances? One of the most dreaded wars we Americans have engaged in is the war with nerves. We are in a nervous nation. Millions, including many Christians, depend upon tranquilizing drugs in their battle against nerves. Now, my purpose in this study is to outline a few causes of fear and to present God's sure remedy, trusting that this truth will be a blessing to you and that it will be the means of steadying you and encouraging your heart. First, there is the fear of those who are against us. Shall we call this the fear of foes? In the Bible, there are many verses of Scripture in which you will find this phrase, fear not. The first fear not in the Bible came directly from God to Abram after a terrible conflict. Abram discovered he had foes and that they were many and mighty. Moreover, they had made a confederacy against him. Abram had won the first skirmish, but what the future held in store for him, he could not tell. Possibly he was wondering when and how his foes might band themselves together for another attack when the word of the Lord came to him in a vision, saying, "Fear not, Abram, I am thy shield." You will find this in the 15th chapter of the book of Genesis in verse 1. Now the shield, a large and oblong thing, was used for the protection of the body when fighting foes. The Christian has real foes. The world is his foe. The flesh is his foe. The devil is his foe. The system of this world, the old unregenerate self, and that old serpent, the devil, all three militate against us, and they fight the plan of God for our lives. The best of the battle is sometimes more than we can bear, and the fear of our foes, brought upon us sometimes by worldly pressure in the place of employment, in the community where we live, and in some exceptional cases in our own families, these cause emotional disturbances that could result in damage to both body and mind. Now, my Christian friend, you have divine protection against such fear. Your Lord says, "Fear not, I am thy shield." The psalmist said, "Our soul waiteth for the Lord. He is our help and our shield." Psalm 33:20. Why don't you turn to your heavenly Father in prayer? Abide under the shelter of the Almighty. Then you can say with the psalmist, "He is my refuge and my fortress. My God, in him will I trust." Israel had a nasty foe behind them, namely the Egyptians, and a natural force before them, namely the Red Sea. Overcome with fear, the people cried out against Moses rather than call upon the Lord. Their foes had put on the pressure, and in their emotional disturbances, they did what some Christians do today. They complained and criticized against God's servant. It was a battle with their nerves. Tension began to mount. And where did they fail? They failed in not turning to God. Were those same children of God living today, they would blame their bad temper on their nerves and seek some costly advice of a psychiatrist. But the servant of the Lord said to them in Exodus 14:13, "Fear ye not. Stand still and see the salvation of the Lord, which he will show you today." Now, I feel certain that many a nervous breakdown might have been averted if in those first moments of fear, the fearful one would have only turned to God in prayer. God could have saved them from that very day of nervous condition. He could have saved them from a crack-up. And you too can see the salvation of the Lord today. You can see God work in your own heart and life and mind if you will simply turn to him and trust him, cast your burden upon him, commit your way to him. Dare to totally commit all that you are and have to him. Israel faced a fierce foe on the border of the Promised Land shortly before the crossing of the Jordan. It was Sihon, king of the Amorites. Numbers 21:23 tells us that Sihon would not suffer Israel to pass through his border. This new foe might have brought on nervous frustration. Then the people faced still another foe in the person of Og, the king of Bashan. But the great shield and protector, who was the Lord God himself, said, "Fear him not, for I have delivered him into thy hand." Knowing their mighty protector was at hand, Israel was delivered from fear. Good and godly Christians are not immune from the attacks of the enemies of the gospel, but we need not be overcome with fear. We need not suffer a nervous breakdown. We need not pay a psychiatrist to prescribe tranquilizing pills for our fears if we will but acquaint ourselves with our Lord, the great protector. Many Christians can testify to victory over fearing the foe because they learn that greater is he that is in you than he that is in the world. 1 John 4:4. Now, my friends, foes may surround you. Maybe they are real. Possibly they are imaginary. But the Bible says, "Fear not, for they that be with us are more than they that be with them." Be not afraid nor dismayed by reason of this great multitude, for the battle is not yours, but God's. So writes the divine author himself in 2 Chronicles chapter 20, verse 15. We are told that Jehoshaphat feared, but he set himself to seek the Lord. And this meant the difference between a visit to the psychiatrist and a victory in his own soul. No Christian needs to be defeated by fear. We can say with David, "Though a host should encamp against me, my heart will not fear. Though war should rise against me, in this will I be confident." The seeming triumphs of the wicked are short. Therefore, God says, "Fear not." Deliverance from the fear of foes is in God's protection. And God will draw nigh to you if you will draw nigh to him. God has plenteous power to guard your mind and guard your body over the enemies that would attack you. Now I say again, your foes may be imaginative. Maybe they are not real. Maybe you think that people are against you. Maybe you merely imagine that your employer is against you, or that your wife or your husband is not sympathetic toward you, or that your parents or your children are not sympathetic toward you. But whether these fears are the result of real or imaginary foes, I exhort you to turn to God. And through faith in the Lord Jesus Christ and the written word of God, rest your case with him. He will deliver you from the fear of your foes. Then there is another fear set forth in the Bible that seems to be gripping many people today. We are living in a time when people are looking for security. Not long ago, I was on the West Coast, and while I was ministering in Sacramento, California, I picked up a daily newspaper and was glancing through it. And at that particular time, James Cash Penny, who heads the J.C. Penney stores, was celebrating his 86th birthday. And there was a banquet in his honor at which he was asked to speak. And one of the things that Mr. Penny said that has remained with me is this. He said, "Young Americans today are looking for security rather than for opportunity." Now, he said, if I were starting all over again in the year of 1962, I would not look for security, but I would keep my eyes open for opportunity. And it seems to me, dear friends, that most people today are looking for security. And as the result, they are blind to opportunities and they live in fear and frustration about the future. Now, the first time that this fear not appears in the Bible, it has to do with foes. But the second time the phrase fear not appears in the Bible, as did the first time, comes directly from God, but it doesn't have to do with foes. It has to do with the fear of missing out on the necessities of life. The first time, a father was encouraged to be courageous against the attack of foes. The second time fear not appears in the Bible, a son is encouraged to be confident against the advance of famine. Isaac had large herds and flocks, and they needed an ample supply of water. The old homestead had been adequately supplied by the wells that his father Abraham had drilled, but the Philistines had filled in the wells, threatening a water shortage and ultimate famine. At the advice of his father, Isaac moved to other areas and dug new wells, only to have them damaged by the Philistines. And then God appeared to him, and this is what he said in Genesis 26:24, "Fear not, for I am with thee and will bless thee." And through all of those days when possible disaster faced him, God's child remained calm, patient, trustful. There was not the slightest evidence of a nervous disorder, no flaring temper, no complaining. And why? The great provider had assured him of ample supply. The thrilling sequel to this incident is seen in the final victory which was won in the hearts of God's enemies. One day, their three leaders came to Isaac, and with great respect they testified, "We saw certainly that the Lord was with thee," Genesis 26:28. You see, Isaac's faith in the face of famine had won his enemies to the Lord. Now let me ask you a question. How do you react when faced with unemployment, when faced with an unexpected demand upon your small financial reserve, or when a drought threatens to ruin your crops? Does fear overtake you? Do you dwell upon your losses until you suffer a nervous disorder? Any attitude or action apart from implicit faith in our great provider will not only do harm to us, but will turn away the unsaved from God. When the Bible says, "My God shall supply all your need according to his riches and glory by Christ Jesus," it means that our abundant provider has anticipated our needs before ever they arise. Before that great famine spread over the earth in the days of Jacob, God had made gracious provision for all by sending Joseph ahead into Egypt. Now, it might be reasoned by some that to pull up roots and move to a new location in a time of worldwide famine is a well-nigh suicide. But famine or no famine, God is able to provide, and he will provide. He said to Jacob in Genesis 46, verses 3 and 4, "Fear not to go down into Egypt, for I will go down with thee." No matter how little of this world's goods any one of us might possess, we act foolishly when we fear and fail in faith. Little is much when God is in it. Zarephath's widow, a heathen with no instruction in the scriptures, had but one last handful of meal for her son and herself. There was no food in sight, only famine. Then came the challenge of the man of God who said, "Fear not, for thus saith the Lord God of Israel, the barrel of meal shall not waste, neither shall the cruse of oil fail." 1 Kings 17, verses 13 and 14. And it didn't fail, for the one reason that the Lord God, our great provider, cannot fail. That heathen woman was put to shame, or rather has put to shame, an army of nervous Christians in our generation. She would put some of you to shame. Many today are suffering from nervous disorders brought on by the fear of having too little of the necessities of life. Oh, ye of little faith, why allow anxious care to upset you? Don't worry about what you're going to eat tomorrow, according to Matthew chapter 6, verse 25. And don't be concerned about whether you're going to have enough money to buy the clothes that you want for the future. The Bible says in Matthew 6:28, not to be exercised about what you're going to wear. But it says, "Seek first the kingdom of God and his righteousness, and all these things shall be added unto you. Fear not." Deliverance from the fear of not having the necessities of life is in God's great provision. A woman contacted me some while ago, greatly disturbed because of the fact that her husband had been unemployed for some time and that now he was offered a new job on the West Coast. And she was a nervous wreck. She had been to her doctor, to a psychiatrist. She'd been taking all kind of tranquilizing drugs. And this was all the result of her lack of faith. She just dreaded to pull up her roots, and she said, "I just know if we go to the West Coast that we'll have no friends, and if my husband loses his job out there, we'll be in a terrible mess." And so she went on to the place to the extent that she became nervously frustrated and had to have medical and psychiatric care, and her husband couldn't afford these doctor bills. And here she was wasting money and never needed to waste it at all. She just wouldn't trust God. After all, God is on the West Coast. God is in the Midwest. God is on the East Coast. God is everywhere. And he has promised to go with us, never to leave us nor forsake us. Why should we be frustrated and fearful about the necessities of life? David testified, "I was young, I am old, and I was young, but I have never seen the righteous forsaken, nor God's seed begging bread." And this is true of all trusting believers. You don't know of one single Christian who learned to trust God who failed to have the necessities of life provided for him or her. God always keeps his promise. You can trust the Lord. You can count on him. Fear not. You have a great provider. If you're a child of God, dare to trust him now. Stop worrying. Stop your fretting. Stop fussing. Stop fuming. And you'll save yourself heartache, mental anguish, money, and you'll be more happy in your life with your loved ones. Then there are other fears that seem to grip people. There are those beset by emotional problems who feel that they're forsaken. They're not wanted. People are not friendly toward them. These emotional disturbances, often accompanied by physical discomfort, are the result of constant fear over a longer period of time. One of the common fears is this dread of forsakenness, aloneness, of being abandoned. This fear is more often within unmarried persons, with widows, widowers, and childless women. And you know, dear friends, I want to say this to you. I believe that Satan finds a ready target in all such persons, and he attacks subtly in an all-out effort to drag you down to defeat and despair. Now, it is never God's fault when such fear overcomes you, but rather we are at fault for we bring this fear on ourselves. One day there came to my study a young woman. I don't think she was 40 years of age. She complained of pains in her head and an almost unbearable tightness, which caused her to feel as though her head would burst. A few of her friends chided her by telling her she only imagined her head was hurting. Her doctor prescribed repeated doses of tranquilizing drugs. These acted as a sedative only, which she took at night in order to sleep. Now, I knew that her pain was real, but I discovered after listening to her talk for at least an hour that she was obsessed with the fear of loneliness. Now, she, a Christian, had married an unbeliever, and because of her unequal yoke in marriage, her family wouldn't bother with her, and this cut her off from the fellowship of her loved ones. And then her husband divorced her without any ground whatever for divorce. And so she lived alone in an apartment for 7 years, and now the fear of forsakenness had caught up with her. She was a sick woman indeed. Now, I trust you will not think me cruel when I say that this woman's fear commenced with lack of faith. Our first parents set an emotional pattern for us all. After he sinned, Adam said in Genesis 3:10, "I was afraid." Instead of turning to God in faith and confession, Adam tried to go it alone, providing an inadequate covering of fig leaf aprons. But what happened? Eventually, fear overcame him. Now, the parishioner of my church to whom I referred a moment ago was guilty of the same lack of faith in God. She continued for 7 years out of fellowship with God, fighting the war with nerves, only to discover that it was impossible to win. Her fear of loneliness had tormented her mind to such an extent that she did not now have a free mind to listen quietly to the remedy. Now, where did she fail? At the outset of her problem, she failed to turn to God, who alone could have set her mind free and met her every need. I believe it is an accurate postulate that the presence of God with and in every believer is the answer to the longing cry of every lonely heart. The departure of a bosom friend or loved one can sometimes leave an aching void. I know this. God anticipated the possibility of loneliness, and he meets that need by his own presence. Joshua faced the feeling of forsakenness when Moses died. God came at once to his child and said, "Moses, my servant, is dead. But as I was with Moses, so I will be with thee. Be strong and of good courage. Be not afraid, neither be thou dismayed, for the Lord thy God is with thee whithersoever thou goest. This new assurance of God's presence removed from Joshua's heart any fear of facing the future alone. It was enough for him that God was with him. The remnant that returned to Judea from the 70 years' captivity in Babylon made a lonely trip back to their fatherland. The bodies of loved ones were buried in graves in a foreign land. It was no easy assignment to face the future alone, but after all, they were not alone, for the assuring word came from heaven to their hearts. Be strong, all ye people of the land, saith the Lord, and work. For I am with you, saith the Lord of hosts. My spirit remaineth among you. Fear ye not. Haggai chapter 2, verses 4 and 5. Now, my Christian brother and my Christian sister, you are never alone. Do you know what your Lord said? He said, I will never leave thee nor forsake thee. Hebrews 13:5. Before he ascended to heaven, he promised to send another comforter that he would abide with you forever. And that comforter has come, even the Spirit of God which dwelleth in you, according to 1 Corinthians 3:16 and 1 Corinthians 6:19. Therefore, fear not. Rather, strengthen your spirit through a close and continuous communion with the Holy Spirit who dwells within you. We know that he abideth in us by the Spirit which he hath given to us, 1 John 3:24. Deliverance from the fear of loneliness is in God's presence with you. Why don't you cultivate the practice of his presence? Why don't you commune with him? Why don't you spend more time in prayer and in the reading of God's word? And I promise you, this will take away from you the fear of being unwanted, the fear of loneliness, the fear of this forsakenness that has overcome you. Some of you who are listening to my voice have of recent days lost loved ones, possibly a wife, a husband, a son or a daughter, a mother or a father, someone very dear to you, and someone important in your life, and someone whose fellowship you felt you could not do without. If this is the case, I would implore you, turn to the Lord at once. Oh, why don't you get on your knees, if it's possible to kneel, and if not, call upon God where you are, and confess your sin of doubt, of lack of faith, your sin of failing to pray and to read your Bible, and you will find the presence of the Lord very near to you and real at this very moment. And my friend, if you are listening without Christ, if you have never been born again, if you do not know what it means to be saved, turn to the Savior at once. Come to Christ. Trust him at once, and it will surprise you how quickly his presence in your heart will banish fear and create a faith that will enable you to carry on.

You've been listening to Bible Study Time, and our teacher is Dr. Lehman Strauss. The message today was about fear. Join us again next time as we conclude our discussion of fear. Bible Study Time is a production of the Bible Broadcasting Network.

0: And with that familiar music, it's time once again for prayer on the Family Altar broadcast here on the Bible Broadcasting Network. I'm Stephen Brown, and in a few minutes, I'll review the prayer list with you containing those praise reports and prayer needs for the Family Altar today. Right now, we turn to the Word of God and David Wyatt, who has this devotional thought from God's Word right now. David?
1: Jesus saith unto them, "Bring one of the fish which ye have now caught." Simon Peter went up and drew the net to land full of great fishes, 153. And for all there were so many, yet was not the net broken. Jesus saith unto them, "Come and dine." And none of the disciples dared ask him, "Who art thou?" knowing that it was the Lord. John 21:10-12. What encouraging truths we have here in this beautiful text regarding the great catch of fish. We've seen the transformation that our Savior made in his people themselves, as well as the circumstances, as soon as he's on the scene. And now we see another tremendous truth of our faith in Christ. Verse 11. Simon Peter went up and drew the net to land full of great fishes, 153, and for all there were so many, yet was not the net broken. Now, even though there was such a huge catch of fish, the net didn't break. Though our faith is often pushed to and beyond its limit, our Savior always keeps us from the breaking point. Once it was obvious this was indeed their Lord, it was needless to ask him if it was Jesus. Verse 12, Jesus saith unto them, "Come and dine." And none of the disciples dared ask him, "Who art thou?" knowing that it was the Lord. That wonderful invitation of our Savior to come and dine can be enjoyed right now as believers. Only Jesus can and does offer this great truth to us to dine spiritually from his glorious person and work in our lives. We're left spiritually hungry and thirsty, empty of the fulfillment that only he can give. Multitudes of other voices offer fulfillment, but they all leave us unfulfilled except our Savior Jesus Christ. Of the false teachers, this same Peter wrote 2 Peter 2:17-19, "These are wells without water, clouds that are carried with a tempest, to whom the mist of darkness is reserved forever. For when they speak great swelling words of vanity, they allure through the lusts of the flesh, through much wantonness, those that were clean escaped from them who live in error. While they promise them liberty, they themselves are the servants of corruption. For of whom a man is overcome, of the same is he brought in bondage." But of the genuine word of God, Peter says, 1 Peter 1:23-25 and chapter 2:2-4, "Being born again, not of corruptible seed, but of incorruptible, by the word of God, which liveth and abideth forever. For all flesh is as grass, and all the glory of man as the flower of grass. The grass withereth, and the flower thereof falleth away, but the word of the Lord endureth forever. And this is the word which by the gospel is preached unto you, as newborn babes desire the sincere milk of the word, that ye may grow thereby. If so be ye have tasted that the Lord is gracious, to whom coming as unto a living stone, disallowed indeed of men, but chosen of God and precious." Only Jesus Christ can make good his offer to come and dine from the unsearchable riches of his truth. We're going to close out our time together at this point and rejoin our waiting BBN announcer now so we can once again take some precious time to share our hearts in prayer and praise with our Heavenly Father round his throne of grace in the BBN Family Altar Prayer Time.
0: Our thanks again today to David Wyatt for refreshment from the Word of God. Now pray for a sister to be healed from breathing issues and to find medical answers. Lift up a lady suffering from pain from arthritis and dental issues. Remember an elderly aunt recovering from a fall and broken pelvis. A listener is requesting prayer that an important piece of information would be found.

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Pray for a daughter to have victory over an addiction. A listener is requesting prayer for their church as their building burned down. Pray for a wife who is battling cancer to be healed, and pray for her to have strength. Lift up a daughter who is undergoing medical testing.

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A listener is requesting prayer for healing from health issues, and pray for her son to have victory over sin. Pray for a lady who desires the Lord's help as she witnesses to her family. Lift up a lady needing healing from a cold and sore throat.

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A listener is requesting prayer for her son to walk more closely with the Lord.

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Remember a mother who is in a cult to be delivered.

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Pray for a lady who is starting a new job. Lift up a listener who is recovering from hip replacement surgery. Remember a friend who is dying of cancer.

Pray for the restoration of a marriage. A listener is requesting prayer for believers. Pray for a lady who was diagnosed with a mental illness and is going through a difficult time as she is in the hospital. Lift up the needs of an elderly father. A listener is preparing for an upcoming surgery, and pray for their family. A listener is praising the Lord for BBN. Pray for a sister in hospice who is needing healing.

Remember those suffering from mental illness. Pray for those needing protection. Lift up a friend needing healing from shingles. Pray for an elderly mother in the hospital who is dealing with swelling and trouble breathing. Pray for healing and medical answers. Lift up a granddaughter with an important job interview. Remember those battling spiritual warfare.

Pray for a lady with a stressful job to have a good attitude. A listener is requesting prayer for the Lord to open doors to her and her loved ones. Remember those in need of traveling mercies today. A listener is praising the Lord for His protection, love, peace, and healing. Lift up a gentleman needing encouragement, support from his family, and physical healing. A listener is requesting prayer for those who work at BBN. Pray for a girl who has been mistreated to have confidence and to know that God is there for her.

Pray also today for the restoration of a family. Remember those with financial needs today. A listener is praising the Lord for answered prayer. Lift up a loved one who is suffering deeply from anxiety.

pray for a gentleman who is causing issues to have a softened heart regarding a situation that needs to be resolved. Remember those grieving the loss of a loved one. A listener is requesting prayer for the Lord's blessing. Pray for a grandson who is going through difficult training. Pray for God to give him peace in his heart. A listener is praising the Lord for dying on the cross and rising again the third day. Remember the poor and disabled. A listener is praising the Lord for his protection.

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Lift up a lady with diabetes needing healing from sores so that she wouldn't need any amputations.

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Pray for help to be obedient. Remember an elderly couple being mistreated by their neighbors. A listener is praising the Lord for the restoration of a marriage. Pray for a husband to be saved and to be kind. Remember those with unspoken requests today. A listener is praising the Lord for her new Bible.

Pray for the Lord to protect a listener's money. Pray for a lady to have healing in her hip and relief from pain. A listener is praising the Lord for BBN.

A listener is requesting prayer for her children to return to the Lord. Pray for a lady recovering from surgery and experiencing difficulty speaking.

Lift up a brother-in-law needing healing from a stroke. And finally, pray that a young father would be healed from cancer, and that he and his family would be saved and strengthened. Our Father, as we close in prayer, we do remember those who not only need healing, but, Father, they need the Lord. They need to come to a saving knowledge of the Lord Jesus Christ. Father, they need to reach out by faith and receive the only one who can save them, our Savior, your Son, Jesus Christ, who gave his life in full payment of our sin, the penalty of sin. Father, we thank you for Jesus and for his shed blood, and that he arose again the third day and is seated at your right hand, ever living to make intercession for us. He's the one mediator between God and man. Father, we're thankful for ministry opportunities in sharing our faith, in sharing your word, in sharing the gospel in our life and through our lips. And Father, we pray you would word our mouth as we have those opportunities. Father, we pray for those who do need that healing touch upon their bodies today. Lord, we're praying especially for those who are suffering and in tremendous amounts of pain. Father, they're facing anxiety, they're facing loneliness. And Lord, they're looking for answers, and we would pray you would give them wisdom and direction. We pray for their doctors, for their specialists, for the surgeons. Lord, we lift up those who will be entering a time of surgery or a medical procedure. We pray that all would go well, that these procedures would provide answers and healing for their bodies. So, Father, we pray for them, and we pray for their family members as well at this time. Father, we pray for answers as it involves marital situations, home and family conflicts, a job relocation, whatever the case may be. Perhaps they have a need of financial provision. Lord, we would pray for them, and we would pray for your provision. Order their steps today. Those who are traveling, we pray for journey blessings for them. We do thank you for this time of prayer, and we're thankful for those who join with us today and every day, those who pray for us, those who provide for us financially. Father, we pray that you would help us, and may we seek out your will for our life every moment of the day. For we pray these things in Jesus' name and for his sake. Amen.

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We are BBN. As you tune up and down the radio dial, you can hear unwholesome programming. But you know, on BBN, everything that you hear will be appropriate for everyone in the family. And everything you hear will be things that we need to hear. Good, inspiring music and teaching from God's Word. I know your family means a lot to you. Who could possibly mean more to you than your family, though? Well, that would be one person, Jesus. Jesus.

0: From the studios of the Bible Broadcasting Network, we present Christian Classics, reading from a book that has influenced the lives of many people. Our narrator is Lynn Brooks.
1: Today, we'll be reading chapter 15 from The Man of the House. At last, the exciting day was over. Reuben had accomplished a great deal of business. He had visited the freight depot and learned the price of freight and the exact way of marking it. He had learned the price of butter, meat, flour, milk, and wood. In short, he had done everything he could think of that a man with a family to provide for would most likely have done. Mr. Barrows observed him, sometimes amused and sometimes touched almost to tears by the young boy's thoughtful planning for his mother and sister. Where he needed help, he got it. But for most of the work, Mr. Barrows left him alone, curious to see how he would carry out his plans.
2: "The boy has the wisest head on his young shoulders that I ever saw in my life," he confided to his wife that evening after Reuben had gone to bed. "He hasn't done anything extraordinary, either. I don't know that he's any smarter than most boys his age. He simply has used the brains that fellows like Andrew Porter spend in mischief to help him in supporting his family. The notion he has that he is the man of the house and must look after the comfort of his folks like any other man is worth a fortune to him. I believe the boy will be a rich man while he is a young one."
3: "You have taken one of your tremendous likings to him," Mrs. Barrows laughed. "I don't wonder. I'm fond of him myself. As for Grace, she wants to teach him music and drawing right away. I hope the rest of the family is half as nice. Do you believe they will come?"
2: "I do if Reuben can bring it about, and I think he can. I set the rent of the house at $100. I'd have made it lower if the boy's bright eyes hadn't been fixed right on me. I knew he would suspect something. He isn't after charity. I hope I shall not be disappointed in him. If he doesn't grow up to be a smart businessman, as well as a good man, I shall wonder at it."
1: Reuben Watson Stone sat on the side of his bed and gazed about him. There was plenty to gaze at. He had never seen a lovelier room in his life. The carpet was soft and bright. The gaslight caused the flowers on it to glow, so it seemed to the boy as if he might stoop and pick them. He thought of his sister, Beth, and wished she could see the pretty carpet and the stylish furniture and the fancy curtains and everything.
3: "I suppose this is me," he said aloud to himself. "It doesn't seem as though it could be. This is just the most peculiar kind of world. Just think of the things that are happening to me. Ever so many of them have fallen into one week. I lived most 12 years without any happenings, and then they all came and tumbled themselves into a week. I wonder how I'll get money to move. Mother will surely move here when she hears how much money I can earn and how nice it will be for Beth. We can both go to school some. It is a splendid chance. Isn't it a strange thing that all these opportunities came because I wouldn't go to that St. Mark's saloon to sell liquor? Mr. Barrows said he never would have thought of bringing me home with him if he hadn't heard about that." There were so many exciting things to think about that Reuben was in danger of not getting to bed at all. He did not feel sleepy. In fact, he told himself he didn't believe he could sleep a wink that night. At last, however, he heard the clock around the corner strike 10, and surprised at the lateness of the hour, he jumped into bed. No sooner was the gas turned out, so that all the fine things were lost to sight, than he was off to dreamland. The next morning began a new life for Reuben Stone. He was to start that day to support his family. Directly after breakfast, and a lovely breakfast it was, he headed for the great box factory, eager to learn all he could about that amazing business. On the way, while Mr. Barrows talked with a gentleman who had joined them, Reuben talked with himself. "Here I am, going to begin business at last. I've been for most 2 years hunting something to do, and now I've got it. Not a thing I ever hunted for, or thought of, or even heard of, but something new and beautiful. Think of learning how to make boxes. I'll make a lot of them for Mother some day if I learn how real well. Beth would like some bright red-trimmed ones, like the ones I saw yesterday. Won't it be fun to show her how to do things?" You can see that Reuben Stone thought a great deal about his mother and his sister, Beth. It was well that he felt so full of business, for if he had had time, he might have felt a little bit homesick. It isn't easy for a boy to be away from his mother for the first time. In the pasting room, only boys were at work, 5 or 6 of them a little older than Reuben. They were covering great sheets of pasteboard with wet paper. Reuben was anxious to try his skill and soon had a chance. During the night, he had dreamed he could accomplish marvelous deeds in the box business. Alas for dreams! Never had he undertaken anything so dreadful. Mr. Barrows left him in the charge of a boy named Wesley Dale, with directions to teach young Stone just what to do. So Wesley began a series of orders about what must and must not be done, all given so rapidly that poor Reuben was utterly bewildered. "Won't you please slow down?" he asked at last. "I'm getting all mixed up." Then all the boys laughed loud and long as if getting mixed up was a good joke. "Very well," said Wesley. "I'll go as slow as a snail. First, you spread a sheet of paper on the pasteboard. Not on the floor or on the wall, but on the pasteboard. Do you understand that? Are you sure I'm not going too fast?" "Well, then you take your brush in your right hand. Mind, I say right hand, because if you take the left, it's all up with you and you dip it in the paste. Is that plain? Sure you understand? Dip it way in. The more paste you get, the better. In fact, if you don't spread the paste on thick the first time, you spoil the whole thing. If you should take the tub full and pour over it afterward, it would do no good. Well, dash in your brush and daub on the paste 1/2 inch thick or less. Wet every inch of the paper, then dip in your brush again and go all over it once more. Yesterday, when I watched you, you only dipped it in once," Reuben pointed out solemnly. He was sure he was being made sport of, but he didn't know enough about the business to be sure where the sport ended and the things he must do began. "Oh, well, I was working on a different quality of paper. That makes all the difference in the world," said Wesley. "You mustn't judge by your eyes. If you let them rove around to look at other folks, you'll never learn how in the world. Mind what I say to you. Go ahead. When you get your paper real wet, whisk it over. The quicker you can do it, the better. And then with this big brush, smooth it down. You have to bear on it with all your might, or the thing goes in wrinkles. It is a ticklish job, I can tell you." In much fear and trembling, Reuben set to the task. He could see his fellow workers giggling and nudging each other and acting as much like wretches as they could. Wesley stood at his elbow, talking all the time and contradicting his own directions. It was worse than driving spunk. He wished Mr. Barrows had let him go in a room by himself. After watching the others for a while and try it, he might have accomplished something, but there was no help for it now. He dipped the brush into the bed of paste. "Dip lower, man," said Wesley. "What are you afraid of?" So he dipped lower and, with a shiver, brought the dripping brush to the delicate white paper. Splash, splash, splash over the smooth surface. It reminded him of stepping with wet, muddy feet on a bank of fair morning snow. The paste lay in thick ridges all over the sheet. Then he took hold of the two corners carefully, at the same time remembering his instruction to be as quick as a wink. Alas, it would not turn at all. It seemed to wilt into a soft, pulpy mass in his hands and lie in a discouraged heap in the middle of the wet board. He looked up in utter dismay, while the boy shouted with laughter. "It is ruined," he gasped. "I should think so," laughed Wesley. "Isn't enough of it left to make a dishcloth. Awful expensive paper, too. You'll ruin the old chap if you keep on for long in this style. Try again." Reuben tried again and again and again, his face red and pale by turns, his eyes now bright with hope, now heavy with despair. Once his instructor kindly offered to show him how, and twirl the dripping mass, which Reuben tried in vain to catch. Then he tried his skill with the rubbing down brush, remembering Wesley's repeated caution to bear on hard. The consequence was that the wet mass parted in the middle, half of it staying on the board and half of it rolling itself into a sticky ball and following the line of the brush. With the fifth trial, which was worse than all the others, Reuben quietly laid down both brushes and walked out of the room.
2: "Beaten! As sure as I'm alive!" shouted Wesley, doubling himself up with laughter and rolling over and over on a pile of pasteboards that stood near. "I didn't think it would be done so easily. Something in his face made me think he wasn't so chicken-hearted as you would suppose from his size."
3: "Too bad on the little fellow," said one boy who had laughed less than the others. "He's away from home and homesick, maybe. What was the point?"
2: "Oh, now don't you go to getting spoony," said Wesley. "Serves him right. What business did he have to come slipping in here among us? A lot of fellas in town want the place. Burroughs needn't think we are going to have any little rag bag from the city poked in among us."
3: While they discussed it, Reuben headed straight for the room marked office and knocked at the door. Mr. Burroughs' voice told him to come in. That gentleman was seated at his desk studying a pile of letters. He seemed serious and busy. Reuben stood for fully 5 minutes before getting any attention. At last, Mr. Burroughs looked up and said,
2: "Well?"
3: in a gruff tone, as though he did not care to be interrupted. "I don't think I'll suit, sir," Reuben said. He tried to keep his voice from trembling, but it was hard to do, and his face was very pale.
2: "Sick of it already, eh?"
3: In spite of his disappointment and bitter sense of failure, Reuben could not keep a wan smile from creeping into his face as he answered,
2: "No, sir, but it is sick of me. They tear just awfully. I've torn up and spoiled 5 of those great big beautiful sheets of paper, and I did my best."
3: "You have?" exclaimed Mr. Burroughs. Reuben could not decide whether his voice held anger or only surprise and dismay, but he stood his ground manfully.
2: "Yes, sir, I have. And I'm awful sorry. I thought I could do it, and I tried. But it got worse and worse. Now, if there was something you were sure I could do to give me till I earned enough to pay for that paper, I'd work nights and all."
4: "Just so," said Mr. Burroughs. "I'll think about it. You may sit down on that stool until I write a letter, then we'll attend to it."
3: So Reuben perched himself on a stool with his arms folded and his heart sad. He remained motionless until the rapid pen had dashed 12 or more lines on the paper. At last, the writer glanced up again.
4: "Now, my boy, the paper tore, did it?"
2: "All the pieces," replied Reuben mournfully. "When all the squash, it isn't good for anything."
4: "And how did the other boys take it?"
2: "Well, sir, they laughed all the time."
4: "How did you like Wesley?"
3: Reuben looked down at the floor. What did that have to do with the torn paper and his failure in business? But Mr. Burroughs waited, and at last he stammered that he didn't think he liked him very well.
4: "Did the directions that he gave you about the work seem like common sense?"
2: "No, sir."
3: That answer was prompt enough.
4: "What was the matter with him?"
2: "Why, he said to dip the brush way in and spread on lots of paste. I didn't see how the paper could help tearing."
3: Mr. Burroughs turned over some papers on his desk and seemed to be thinking about them for a few minutes. Then he said,
4: "Suppose you had a present of 50 sheets of pasteboard and 50 sheets of that best white paper, and you could do what you wanted with them. What would you do?"
2: "I'd earn some paste somehow and find a place to work in. And I'd learn how to put the papers on if it took me all winter."
4: "Very well. I'll present you with 50 sheets of paper and pasteboard to spoil, if you have to, with the understanding that if they come out in good shape, they are to be mine. If they are spoiled, they are yours to make your fortune out of. I'll even lend you the paste. And a place to work in. You can pay me when you make your fortune. Now, the sooner you get to work, the less time you will lose."
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6: With SRN News, I'm Jason Walker. A judge handing down a prison sentence nearly 42 years to Amy Bach, the former leader of a Minnesota nonprofit who was convicted in a fraud case that helped ignite the immigration crackdown by the Trump administration. Assistant Attorney General Colin McDonald had this warning for the others still involved in the fraud schemes.
7: And now my message to the fraudsters is this. Eat, drink, and be merry today, because your days of frolicking and freedom are numbered. We are doing everything we can to find you. And when we do, we will prosecute you, and we will claw back every dollar you have stolen from the American people.
6: The Democrats' National Committee Chairman Ken Martin releasing a critical study of the party's performance in the 2024 campaign. That move follows intense pressure from frustrated Democrats who had publicly demanded the release of that 192-page report. NOAA Administrator Neil Jacobs says the forecast that the Atlantic may see fewer storms than average this year is due to the mostly developing El Nino formation in the Pacific.
8: With roughly a 55% chance of being below normal, 35% chance of near normal, and a 10% chance of above normal. This equates to 8 to 14 named storms with winds at or above 39 miles an hour. Of these, 3 to 6 hurricanes with winds at or above 74 miles an hour, and 1 to 3 major hurricanes, that's your category 3 to 5, with winds at or above 111 miles an hour.
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9: Your good news verse this week is Isaiah 45:22. Look unto me, and be ye saved, all the ends of the earth, for I am God, and there is none else. That's Isaiah chapter 45, verse 22.

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1: Johnny sobbed all the way home in the back seat of his car as they were leaving church. His father asked him three times, what was wrong? Finally, the boy replied, the preacher said he wanted us to be brought up in a Christian home, and I want to stay with you guys. Wow, did he say a mouthful then. You ever been around people in situations where you hear profanity? I mean, just pure trash. But let me ask you a question personally. Do you curse and swear, take God's name in vain, or use all the other vulgar words of profanity that are very common use today? And why do you do that? Well, I know some of you do it to impress people, like you're tough, like this is important. Well, I can assure you one thing, it's never impressive. You see, it comes out of the heart. Jesus made that very clear as he talked about the fact that this good tree is going to bring forth good fruit and a bad tree is going to bring forth bad fruit. It's just, that's the way it is. You got a heart problem, and no medical doctor can fix this one. But the spiritual doctor, the Lord Jesus Christ, can transform it. How's the heart today? Search your heart. The Bible talks about it. And let me tell you, if you're not sure, and that's what's coming out of your life and out of your mouth and out of your vocabulary, I'd stop and ask the question, do I really know the Savior Jesus Christ that the Bible talks about? Or am I just a religious phony? Christ changes your life. If any man be in Christ, he is a new creature. It isn't he want to be or hopes to be. The Bible says he is. Maybe you need to focus and say, you know, I really need to get things right with the Lord. I need to get my heart changed. I need to get it back in fellowship with Jesus Christ, because Christians can also get a fellowship out of focus and ruin their vocabulary as well.

In quiet moments when the shadows fall, you whisper peace that calms my soul. No need to pretend, no need to stand tall. You take me broken, and you make me whole. Jesus is our friend.

I like the mornings. Do you like the mornings? I like to step outside and smell the fresh air and hear the birds chirping. And there's something clean in the air this morning. You're listening to it. The Bible teaching and the music of BBN. When you're thirsty, you want some fresh, cool water, don't you? Remember when Jesus spoke to the woman at the well? He said, "If thou knewest the gift of God, and who it is that saith to thee, give me to drink, thou wouldest have asked of him, and he would have given to thee living water."

0: Hello, and welcome to Words of Praise with Bible teacher Dr. Donald R. Hubbard. I'm your host, Jeff Apthorpe. 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
1: I enjoy this opportunity of sharing with you the Word of God, and my prayer is that God will knit your hearts together with mine as we search the scriptures together and as we grow in grace and in the knowledge of our Lord Jesus Christ. Paul has just concluded his ministry in Philippi, and my, what an exciting and what an eventful ministry it was. Paul had endured so much for the cause of Christ, but now the time had come for him to leave Philippi and to continue in his journeys in the cause of the Lord Jesus Christ. Thus we begin to read with Acts chapter 17 and verse 1. Now when they had passed through Amphipolis and Apollonia, they came to Thessalonica, where was a synagogue of the Jews. And Paul, as his manner was, went in unto them, and 3 Sabbath days reasoned with them out of the Scriptures. Now let's just pause in our reading right here. These 2 verses contain so much for us that we really do need to get a handle on in order to have our understanding of the Word of God expanded. Now the Apostle Paul had left Philippi, and he had gone throughout Amphipolis and Apollonia, and finally he came to Thessalonica. In Acts chapter 17, we have the divine account given when Paul visited that city and how he began his strategic ministry to declare unto them, the Thessalonians, the things of God. Paul, as his manner was, we are told in verse 2, came to the synagogue of the Jews. Paul, taking the gospel of Jesus Christ to the synagogue, began where individuals would have an awareness of the one true and living God. And it was there that he would open the scriptures, and this he did, reasoning on 2 weeks, that is, 3 successive Sabbath days. What was it that Paul preached? What was it that Paul taught? The answer is given to us in verse 3, opening and alleging that Christ must needs have suffered and risen again from the dead, and that this Jesus whom I preach unto you is Christ. Now the word Christ means literally the Anointed One. It distinctly refers to the Messiah. So Acts chapter 17 and verse 3 might be translated like this, opening and alleging that the Messiah must needs have suffered and risen again from the dead. Paul declared the fact that when the Messiah was to come, he was to come first as the suffering servant. Many times the teachers in the Old Testament and those living in Jesus' day had a real problem in understanding the prophets in the Old Testament, because on the one hand, there were millennial blessings prophesied when the Messiah came, and yet on the other hand, there were apparently areas of suffering that the Messiah would suffer when he came. The answer, of course, is not that there were 2 Messiahs, but the answer was that there were 2 comings of the Messiah. The Messiah would come the first time to suffer, and thus the suffering servant of Isaiah's prophecy would be fulfilled. Paul understood and taught that when the Messiah came the first time, he would come to bear the sin of the world. Read Isaiah chapter 53 for an example. After the Messiah would die, he would be raised again from the dead. He would ascend up unto the Father, and then, in due time, he would return to earth to establish the millennial kingdom. This is clearly prophesied in the Word of God. And Paul here in Thessalonica is taking the pains to teach the people that this promise concerning the Messiah has been fulfilled in the Lord Jesus Christ. Jesus of Nazareth is indeed Jesus the Messiah. Thus, Jesus Christ is the Son of God. So Paul would say, opening and alleging that Christ must needs have suffered and risen again from the dead, and that this Jesus whom I preach unto you is Christ. Paul had one theme to his message, and that message was Jesus Christ. Paul had experienced the salvation in the Lord Jesus Christ when he had traveled on his way to Damascus many years before. There he was arrested by that brilliant light that shone down from heaven. It struck him to his knees, and it was there that he was confronted with the claims of Jesus Christ. And Paul surrendered by faith and was born again. And from that day until this day, when he was teaching in the synagogue at Thessalonica, Paul had been teaching and preaching that Jesus indeed is the Christ. He knew that it was true, and God had blessed and had authenticated Paul's ministry by wonders and signs and miracles. In verse 4, some of them believed and consorted with Paul and Silas, and of the devout Greeks a great multitude, and of the chief women not a few. And so the gospel seed that had been cast upon the fertile soil of Thessalonica began to bear fruit. God honors his word. When the word of God is broadcast, God will bring that word to fruition. Frankly, this is one of the comforting thoughts to those of us associated with the Words of Praise ministry. We recognize that many of you do not take the time to write and tell us that you are listening to our ministry. And yet we have faith to believe that God will take the word of God that we proclaim, and that God will bless that word, and that God will in due time bring a spiritual harvest in response to the broadcasting of the word of God. But oh, how encouraging it would be to our hearts if you would take the time to simply write us that letter of encouragement today and tell us that this broadcast is blessing your heart and that you are standing behind us in this ministry of faith. God always honors his word. And that word shall not return void, the scripture says, but it shall prosper for the purposes for which God has sent it forth. So Paul was confident that when he proclaimed the gospel of the grace of God in Christ Jesus, there would be those who would come to faith in Jesus Christ. Perhaps not immediately, but ultimately, they would come to faith in Jesus Christ as God's Holy Spirit continued to pierce the hearts of individuals with that word. Faith cometh by hearing, the book of Romans says, and hearing by the word of God. Paul had the joy of seeing some immediate fruit to his ministry. Thus, in verse 4, some of them believed. We are told of the devout Greeks a great multitude, and of the chief women not a few. Paul knew that no matter how many had come to faith in Jesus Christ in a genuine born-again experience, there would be those who would raise their voices in hostile protest against his ministry. Thus, in verse 5, but the Jews which believed not, moved with envy, took unto them certain lewd fellows of the baser sort, and gathered a company, and set all the city on an uproar, and assaulted the house of Jason, and sought to bring them out to the people. And so here was a full-scale riot that began in Thessalonica. Notice, please, that the believers had nothing to do with this riot. They would become the target of this riot, but the Christians themselves did not have anything to do with this civil disturbance. Paul had taken residency in the home of a man by the name of Jason. The rioters came to that house, and they wanted to bring Paul out and to make a public spectacle of him before the city. We are told in verse 5 that he sought to bring them out to the people, and when they found them not, they drew Jason and certain brethren unto the rulers of the city, crying, and here is that cry. The accusation which the unbelievers made against the church was simply this: these that have turned the world upside down are come hither also. That is a very insightful statement. Those who have turned the world upside down are come hither also. In one sense, I'm sure that Paul and the other Christians would plead guilty to such a charge, for they were indeed turning the world upside down. Perhaps it would be more accurate to say that God was turning the world upside down through their ministries. But you see, the world had already been turned upside down by sin. And in turning the world upside down again, God was thereby making the world right side up, if you follow what I'm saying. The accusation brought against the Christian community, of course, was one filled with antagonism. Since they could not find Paul or his company, they arrested Jason and made Jason and the brethren to endure the brunt of some of these unjust charges which they were bringing against the Christians. But, oh, I find that fascinating. These who have turned the world upside down are come hither also. In the truest sense of the word, the real shakers and movers are believers who faithfully testify of the grace of God in Christ Jesus. Now, what do we mean by shakers and movers? This is an expression which the secular world uses in order to describe those individuals who are in positions of prominence, who have tremendous influence, and whose lives and work have a powerful impact upon the society in which they live. Let me repeat it again in the truest sense. The real people who have impact upon a society are those people who preach and teach Jesus Christ. In the spiritual battle in which we are engaged, the rescue of souls from the pit of hell by the work of the Holy Spirit, as the Word of God is broadcast, are those who have the real impact upon the society in our day. Could it be said of us that we are turning the world upside down, or that God is turning the world upside down through us? Let's pray. Father, may our testimony in Jesus Christ be so powerful and have such an impact upon the neighborhood where we live that the world cannot help but know that Jesus Christ is alive. Bless this word to our hearts today, we pray in Jesus' name. Amen.
2: 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Our speaker was Dr. Donald R. Hubbard.

the Lord's looking for volunteers. Are you going to serve the Lord today as a volunteer? We think of a volunteer as someone who does something without compensation. But really, when we volunteer, we are compensated, aren't we? Usually because it makes us feel good, and we know that we're helping people. And when we volunteer for the Lord, we may not get compensation here on this earth, but we'll be compensated later. The Bible speaks of rewards. The Lord knows what you're doing. So volunteer for Him. You'll be blessed. Others will be blessed. And who knows what kind of reward you may get in heaven.

praising the Lord for his mercy on this Friday morning. We're BBN. A thought that I will leave with you this morning comes from A.W. Tozer. Did you ever stop to think that God is going to be as pleased to have you with him in heaven as you are to be there? I'm Hank Farrier. Have a good day.

Welcome on this Friday. Come on in. Make yourself at home here in the Bible Broadcasting Network Music Room. Music with an eternal message for you. The psalmist wrote, "I will sing of the mercies of the Lord forever." Hi, my name is Mike Dyes. Come on in and sing with us here in the BBN Music Room.

I came across what to me was a new term, ride or die. I'm told it can be a way of saying, I'd do anything for that person. It's being loyal, dedicated to, completely loyal and true. For instance, that your closest group of friends are ride or die friends. Are we ready to die to self, which is a lot of what marriage and other relationships are about, not putting yourself first anymore? That doesn't mean we never get our own way, but it's not a demanding our way all the time. We can say that. What about our commitment to the Lord? Is it firm? Are we loyal to Him each step of the way?

What time is it? Is it time to get rid of fear? Psalm 56 says, what time I am afraid, I will trust in thee. In God I will praise his word. In God I have put my trust. I will not fear what flesh can do unto me. That's from Psalm 56. Let go of your fear. Give your burdens to the Lord this morning.

0: parables and the guarantee of truth. This is today's Creation Moment. And now, here's our Creation Moment host, Ian Taylor.
1: Parables are a good way to teach. Jesus often used parables to teach a lesson. Parables can even be a good way to teach science. However, parables cannot be used to establish scientific fact. Unfortunately, Charles Darwin often used parables as part of his scientific method. Many modern evolutionists continue that tradition. Let's look at an example. Those who believe in evolution have tried to find an explanation for why some birds have luxurious, bright plumage. Does the peacock really need those brilliant

0: tail feathers? Well, say evolutionists, females prefer the males with the most beautiful plumage. So the brightest males had more babies. Evolutionists call this sexual selection. However, what does this story prove? Well, it doesn't prove anything in the scientific sense. It doesn't explain where the colours came from in the first place, nor does it explain why females prefer the showy males, nor does it explain where peacocks came from in the first place, and it surely doesn't explain why some birds have very drab colours. However, the biggest problem with this explanation is that it begs the question. You see, many evolutionists admit that they have no good explanation for how sexual reproduction evolved in the first place. So, the evolutionary story for how the peacock came to have such bright feathers is just a story, not scientific proof. And when it comes to stories, I prefer the stories reported in the Bible because they have our Creator's own personal guarantee of truth.
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We're almost ready for Glad Tidings with Dr. J. Allen Blair. Good morning.

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1: The Apostle Paul wrote in that remarkable 13th chapter of 1 Corinthians, "Though I speak with the tongues of men and of angels and have not love, I am become as sounding brass or a tinkling cymbal." What is he saying? Without love, we are no more than a loud noise, a life without meaning.
2: Isaiah chapter 40, verse 8 states it clearly. "The grass withers, the flower fades, but the word of our God will stand forever." Yes, God's word is a firm foundation. Hi, I'm Ed Phillips. On that encouraging note, let's hear from Bible teacher Dr. J. Allen Blair for our scripture lesson today on Glad Tidings. But before we do, how about we listen to some good music? Does that sound good?

0: God says in 1 John chapter 3, verses 17 and 18, "But whoso hath this world's good, and seeth his brother have need, and shutteth up his bowels of compassion from him, how dwelleth the love of God in him? My little children, let us not love in word, neither in tongue, but in deed and in truth. We who know Jesus Christ must do more than talk about the sorrows of others. We must go the extra mile to help them. Especially is this true of those who are in the family of God. We are brethren in Christ. We are responsible for everyone who is in the family of God. But at the same time, we have an obligation to those who have not yet experienced the grace of God through Jesus Christ. Very often in helping the unsaved, we pave the way to lead them to the Lord. The best way to win a hungry person to Christ is not to begin by explaining the scriptures to him, but by feeding him. Fill his stomach, and then, in all probability, you shall be able to reach into his heart with the message of life." A missionary tells of the uneducated national who was converted at the age of 67. He left the mainland for his native island village to preach, as he put it. Since he could not write or read the Bible very well, and since he spoke crudely, the missionary who had led him to Christ was somewhat apprehensive in having him as the first representative of Christianity in his native island village. But 3 months after the man's conversion, the missionary received a card from him saying, "Come, preach." As soon as possible, the missionary went to the island and found an audience of 400 people waiting for him. How did the national villager arouse such interest? He had gone to a house where a man was very sick and offered to help the wife in any way he could. He had drawn water and carried wood until the man was well. He had visited all the sick in the town and offered to help them in the same way. He preached by his kindly acts and simple words. When he announced a meeting, approximately 400 of the townspeople responded. During his remaining years, this sincere, kindly saint of God spoke to thousands and opened up 4 new islands to the gospel. What was the secret of it all? He revealed the mercy of God in Christian love. The Lord Jesus said in Matthew chapter 5, verse 7, "Blessed are the merciful, for they shall obtain mercy." Yes, God does take care of those who are merciful in their dealings with others. If we show forth God's mercy to those around us, you may be sure the Lord will fill our hearts with his mercy. It is so true that when we carry the load of someone else's burdens, the Lord takes care of ours. But if we are self-centered, seeing only our own cares while ignoring the needs of friends and neighbors around us, do you think God will shower us with his mercies? Of course, he will be merciful toward us, for God's mercy is the bestowing of favor upon the undeserving. But we shall miss out on much of the blessing and happiness God longs to give to those who are merciful to the needy. "Happy are the merciful," God says, "for they shall obtain mercy." May I take the liberty of reading this verse the opposite way? "Unhappy are the unmerciful, for they shall not obtain mercy." We are so prone to blame other people for our own failures and circumstances. At the root of such an attitude is an unforgiving and selfish spirit. If we have truly experienced the love of God through Jesus Christ, and if we are manifesting this love, life will take on a most appealing color. A long time ago, I read an interesting story. It was about a mover's wagon which came past Farmer Jones's gate. Farmer Jones was friendly to everybody, so he asked the movers where they were going. "We are moving from Johnstown to Jamestown," they said. "Can you tell us what kind of neighbors we shall find in Jamestown?" Farmer Jones asked, "What kind of neighbors did you have in Johnstown?" The very worst kind, they said. Our neighbors were thoughtless, unkind, and indifferent. Well, you'll find the same kind of neighbors in Jamestown, was the reply. The next day, another mover's wagon passed Farmer Jones's gate, and a similar conversation took place. The travelers asked what kind of neighbors they would find in Johnstown, and they were asked, what kind of neighbors did you have in Jamestown? Oh, the very best. Our neighbors were kind and most considerate. Well, you'll find exactly the same kind in Johnstown, said the farmer. Does that story ring a bell as far as you are concerned? It certainly proves a point. As we manifest the love and mercy of God, we shall experience His love and mercy. But if we are unkind and thoughtless of the needs of others, we shall be of all people most miserable. Worst of all, we shall hinder the working power of the Holy Spirit. God says to believers in Ephesians 4, verses 30 through 32, "And grieve not the Holy Spirit of God, whereby ye are sealed unto the day of redemption. Let all bitterness and wrath and anger and clamor and evil speaking be put away from you, with all malice, and be ye kind one to another, tender-hearted, forgiving one another, even as God for Christ's sake hath forgiven you." Be ye kind one to another. By our unkindness, we grieve the Holy Spirit. Not only do we grieve Him, we limit His mighty power. How He is being limited by some who profess to be followers of Christ because of thoughtless unkindness. Be ye kind one to another, God declares. Somebody has said, give your gifts while people are alive, for they are golden. After death, they are as lead. Maybe you've been complaining of the way other people ignore you or fail to help you in your times of need. You will never correct the situation by complaining. Why not set a good example and show forth the love of God yourself? I heard of a homemaker who felt that she needed to help out with the household expenses. She applied for part-time work at a nearby chain store where she had been dealing for several years. The manager told her he could give her a job for a few weeks. Well, at the end of 6 weeks, the manager called her to his office and told her they had received many compliments from customers about her, and he asked her to continue on. He then said, "One of our customers told us you are the most courteous clerk in the store." "Well, sir," replied the woman, "you see, I have shopped in this store for several years. The lack of courtesy on the part of some of the clerks used to annoy me. So now that I am here myself as a clerk, I try to be all the things to others that I used to wish the clerks would be to me." This is the spirit that ought to be evident in every child of God. I wonder if you are exemplifying the Lord in Christian kindness. I hope so. If you don't know the Lord, He is the only one who can make you kind. I hope you trust in Him as your Savior and Lord. Father God, I thank You for all the promises of Your Word, which give us the blessed assurance that whosoever shall call upon the name of the Lord shall be saved. For those calling on Him at this moment, I thank You, Father. Help those of us who love You, that we may reveal Your love in the name of Jesus. Amen.
1: 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I'm Ed Phillips. 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

Beyond this 22nd day of May, some of what you'll do will be right and easy. But there are those times when it's not easy at all to do the right thing. May the Lord give you insight and wisdom as you handle situations today.

We're almost ready for an update on the news and a look at our good news, beginning at the top of the hour. Cleland Boyd McAfee wrote some familiar words that maybe you've sung many a time. There is a place of quiet rest near to the heart of God, a place where sin cannot molest, near to the heart of God. O Jesus, blessed Redeemer, sent from the heart of God, hold us who wait before thee, near to the heart of God.

0: Got a minute for a good word? 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
1: Now the children of Israel, just as they are on the wilderness march, they've just come out of Egypt, and God says to them, the firstborn belongs to me. And immediately many of them could say, well, look, Lord, you've just delivered us out of slavery, and now you're already claiming one of ours. Well, the Lord Jesus does the same thing for you and me today. He saves us out of the bondage of sin and delivers us and sets us free. He also is saying that I want you to give yourself to me. You say, I'm free. You are. You don't have to. But the important thing is the blessing comes when we voluntarily come and put him first.
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Why me? The next time you're ready to ask that question, why me? Because something goes wrong. Remember that question also fits with the blessings of life. We don't always earn what we get as far as blessings. Sometimes we may deserve a lot worse, and yet it turns out very good. You see, why me is also about how God loves us and blesses us, even when we don't deserve it.

We're thinking about fruit this week at Bible Quiz Time. Go ahead, pass your paper to the front. Our theme, but the fruit of the Spirit is, yes, questions about fruit as mentioned in the Bible. All right, so here is the one from yesterday. Who said, "Be patient, therefore, brethren, unto the coming of the Lord. Behold, the husbandman waiteth for the precious fruit of the earth, and hath long patience for it, until he receive the early and latter rain." Who said that? "Be patient, therefore, brethren, unto the coming of the Lord. Behold, the husbandman waiteth for the precious fruit of the earth, and hath long patience for it, until he receive the early and latter rain." Who was it? It begins with a J. James is right. James, in the book of James, chapter 5, verse 7. James. All right, here's one for the weekend to work on. What is the verse that comes immediately after this one? So find this verse, and then find the next one in that chapter. "But now being made free from sin, and become servants to God, ye have your fruit unto holiness, and the end, everlasting life." So there's the fruit, your fruit unto holiness. What's the next verse, though?

now being made free from sin and become servants to God, ye have your fruit unto holiness and the end everlasting life. What's the next verse? Lord willing, around this same time tomorrow, Monday, we'll have that answer for you, and then a new question to work on then. Coming up in just a few minutes, it's Running to Win with Dr. Erwin Lutzer, so don't miss that. Let me read that question, though, before I go one more time. What is the verse that comes immediately after this one? But now being made free from sin and become servants to God, ye have your fruit unto holiness and the end everlasting life. My name is Mike Dyes. Good to have you with us. Here's a question. Must Jesus bear the cross alone?

0: Proclaiming God's faithfulness to His children. We're BBN.
1: Let us run with endurance the race that is set before us, looking to Jesus, the founder and perfecter of our faith. Many of us have dogs who won't do what they're told. Only when they're put on a leash will they go where we want them to go. Jonah finally preached to the Ninevites, but only through clenched teeth. Do we ever fight God this way? Stay with us. From the Moody Church in Chicago, this is Running to Win with Dr. Erwin Lutzer, whose clear teaching helps us make it across the finish line. Today, Erwin Lutzer continues his series on brokenness, how God gets us to say yes, studies in the book of Jonah. Turn to Jonah chapter 3 as we watch the prophet barely give a lackluster message.
2: Not only was there a limitation in terms of the method, but the message itself. Yet 40 days and Nineveh shall be overthrown. Jonah, where's grace here? Where's something about God's forgiveness? Where's something about God's compassion? If he told them about that, the text doesn't tell us. The main part of his message must have been that one statement, yet 40 days and Nineveh shall be overthrown. So you have the limitations of a message. You also have the limitations of the messenger. Jonah did not want to preach this message. Probably went like this, yet 40 days and Nineveh shall be overthrown. And he hoped to God that it would be overthrown. So that's the way in which he preached. He preached with anger, shall we say. And he needed, of course, an anger management, which God tries to give him in the next chapter. But he resents this idea that maybe they'll repent and God will be merciful. So God tries to grind down his stubbornness, first of all, by where he was sent, the very place he did not want to go. His feet took him where his heart was not. Secondly, God ground him down, if we can use that expression, by what he saw. Oh, he did not want to see this. You'll notice it says in verse 5, and the people of Nineveh believed God, and they called for a fast and put on sackcloth from the greatest of them to the least of them. Fasting. Who told them to fast? They somehow knew that if we're going to get in touch with God, we want to show our desperation. And so they fasted there. Here at Moody Church, we have a day of fasting twice a year, and it's hard to get people to fast for a whole day. Feasting, well, that's a different story. When we call a feast, we have people show up who we thought died during the days of Ironside. I mean, everybody's here during the days of, like, that's when we have a feast. But when you have a fast, the attendance is a little lower. We have more people in the supper room than we do the upper room. We've noticed that. And then these people, they put on sackcloth. Sackcloth, my friend, was goat's hair. Now just think about that. That was prickly. It was terribly uncomfortable. What they were saying is, we want to show our desperation in God's presence, and we even rid ourselves of creature comforts so that we can call on God and God knows how serious we really are. In fact, it says in verse 6, the word reached the king of Nineveh. We don't know whether or not this was like the mayor or whether or not it was the whole king of the Assyrian Empire. And he arose from his throne, removed his robe, covered himself with sackcloth, sat in ashes. Could you imagine Mayor Daley going back to Grant Park, sitting in ashes, and then giving the city of Chicago a proclamation? Now, I've been to many of these prayer breakfasts and so forth where there is a proclamation from the president, from the governor, and from the mayor. And if I may be a little bit facetious, it reads something like this. Whereas prayer is not a bad idea, and whereas there's some religion in our previous history, and whereas we're into tolerance, and whereas we're a relatively free country, we exhort anybody who wants to say a prayer today. Something like that. Notice this proclamation. Wow. Verse 7, by the decree of the king and his nobles, let neither man nor beast, herd nor flock taste anything. Let them not feed or drink water, but let man and beast be covered with sackcloth, and let them call out mightily to God. Let everyone turn from his evil way and from the violence that is in his hands. Who knows, God may turn and relent and turn from his fierce anger so that we may not perish. Now there's a proclamation. You know, when God sends revival, everybody's on the same level. The mayor, the king, those who are in positions of authority, the president, they all bow in the presence of God. They all acknowledge their sinfulness. And here we have this universal revival taking place in Nineveh. And we read it and we say, could this really have happened? I mean, even they put sackcloth on the animals. The animals were supposed to have repented. I remember a dog in our neighborhood who should have repented. And we had a cat or two that I tried to get to repent. Wasn't very successful. You know the difference between dog theology and cat theology. A dog says, you feed me, therefore you must be God. A cat says, you feed me, therefore I am God. Isn't that true? You see, these people realized that their sin was affecting even the animal kingdom. And the animals, I'm sure, didn't know what was going on because they never understood Jonah. They never understood the message. But they said, we are so desperate that we're even putting sackcloth on animals and we're forcing them to fast so that we might turn to God. You know, it's interesting that this is not recorded in any of the various annals of Assyrian history. And so some people have said, could this have happened? Maybe it was a temporary repentance. Maybe their repentance ended when their fear ended. We don't know. We don't know the depth of their repentance, though, as we'll see in a moment, Jesus Christ did acknowledge this as a great moment in history. But the people repented, and because they repented, we read in verse 10, when God saw what they did, how they turned from their evil way, God relented of the disaster that he said he would do to them, and he did not do it, which was exactly what Jonah thought might happen. How was God trying to get him to say yes? By dragging him to a place where he didn't want to be. And maybe you're there today. Maybe your vocation, maybe your situation is exactly the place where you do not want to be. And then secondly, God says, I'm going to have you see something that you don't want to see. You do not want to see this city repent because you're so full of resentfulness when God blesses those whom you think he should not bless. And then God says, I'm going to get you to say yes, or at least work on you by the way in which you feel. And that's really next time's message. But you'll notice in chapter 4, verse 1, it says, but it displeased Jonah exceedingly, and he was angry. Do you know what the Hebrew text says? The Hebrew text says, and it was evil to Jonah with a very great evil. That's the literal translation. He was steamed. And he says, that's just what I thought. A terrible thing happened. I preached and everybody repented. What an awful thing. And because they repented, you're not going to bring them the judgment that they so richly deserve. They deserve nothing but judgment. And here you display nothing but grace. What kind of a God is this? He says, that's what I know. He goes on to say that you're compassionate and you're loving. And that's what I feared. You know, it's interesting in the text we find that the Ninevites, they certainly repented. God repented. You know, when it says in verse 19, when the Lord saw what they did, how they turned from their evil way. By the way, when it says that they turned from their violence, when the king says that, the Hebrew word is Hamas. They'll probably recognize that as a terrorist group today. Well, they turned from their terrorism. And it says in verse 10, when God saw what they did, how they turned from their evil way, God relented. The word actually is he repented. Now, that doesn't mean that God repents the way in which we repent. What it means is that Jonah's message was a conditional message. When he said, yet 40 days and Nineveh shall be overthrown, he should have added, unless you repent. And so God says, okay, you are repenting. I will not bring the calamity that I promised you because it was a conditional message. But isn't it interesting that the Ninevites, they repented. repent. And God even has a form of, quote, repentance. But the one man who will not repent, who will not bring himself to the end of self-interest and self-advantage and self-protection, is Jonah. And he remains stubborn. There are some lessons, I think, that this passage of Scripture teaches us. First of all, our attitude should follow our obedience. It was good that Jonah went. It was much better that he go to Nineveh than that he stay home. We can be assured of that. It was good that Jonah went. But his heart wasn't there. You know, he said, like the little boy who was told to sit in a corner, he said, I'm sitting down, but in my heart I'm standing up. In other words, if this is what I have to do, this is what I'll do it. But I will grin and I will bear it and I will consider it my duty, because after all,

0: God can do such things as create fish and put me in difficult circumstances, so here I am. But his heart was out of sync with God. My wife and I have on a number of occasions been in Weimar, the seat of the great German Enlightenment, and there is a statue of Goethe. You have to know how to say that word, of Goethe in Weimar. And in that statue, Goethe is looking at the university, but his feet are taking him to the tavern. Part of Goethe's problem was he could never quite decide where his loyalties were. In that case, his feet were going to his real loyalty, namely the tavern. But in the very same way, it's possible for us to serve God, and we say, yes, I'm serving God out of obedience. If this is what God wants, if this is what he has for me, I will do it. But your heart is out of sync with God because you have not been willing to embrace God's will as something good and perfect and acceptable, and you chafe against it and you fight against it, and God says, I want you to say yes. You know, my friend, it is often difficult for God to get us to the point where we are willing to say yes and live with the consequences. I'm holding in my hands a book entitled Dory, the Girl Nobody Loved. It's a story of a girl brought up in a home where she was rejected, taken to an orphanage, experiencing abuse. But the reason that God ended up using her is that she laid down her bitterness and she said yes to God. And eventually, through a series of events, she met her husband. And as a result, they were married and really opened the gospel of Jesus Christ in New Guinea. The reason I want you to have this book is this. It gives hope to those who look at their past and think they are defined by it, to understand that God has a future for them if they are willing to lay down their bitterness and say, as Dory did, God, you've got all of me. For a gift of any amount, as I like to emphasize, we're making this book available. Most assuredly, you know someone who needs this story to help them to understand that the past does not need to define them. God has a future for those who are willing to say yes, no matter the pain, no matter the hurt. They have faith to keep going on.
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0: Saturday morning, 10 o'clock, 9 central. 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

After having a wonderful time of prayer where I asked my Lord to show me himself more fully, I listened to BBN radio and heard the song Follow Me, which tells the story of Jesus talking to his disciples and telling them to follow him. I believe the Lord used this to encourage me to follow him so that I can learn more about who he is.

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1: SRN News, I'm Rich Thomason in Washington. It's recess time for the Senate. Senators have left Washington for their Memorial Day break without voting on a roughly $70 billion bill to fund immigration enforcement. They leave town amid Republican disagreement over a $1.8 billion fund to compensate those who claim they're the victims of lawfare waged by the Biden Department of Justice. All eyes on Secretary of State Rubio as he addresses a NATO foreign ministers meeting in Sweden.
2: This is the first gathering of NATO foreign ministers since the start of the war on Iran, with the alliance under continuing strain over its fallout. The Trump administration has at times angrily demanded more help from its allies, many of whom have in turn privately shunned the risk of getting drawn into a war they don't see as part of NATO's mutual defense concept and which they weren't consulted about. Before boarding the plane to Sweden, asked by the BBC about unconfirmed reports the US could shrink its total troop numbers available in the event of an attack on a NATO country, Mr. Rubio said some of those issues would be discussed today.
1: The BBC's Tom Bateman. Secretary Rubio says a peaceful solution of the standoff with Cuba's communist regime is looking less likely, although he says the Trump administration would prefer a diplomatic solution. The U.S. Marines have showcased their formidable capabilities with a live fire exercise in Japan, showcasing the HIMARS mobile rocket system. The exercise, part of a strategy aimed at deterring potential Chinese aggression against Taiwan. He was a husband, a father, and a NASCAR champ. Kyle Busch has died at just 41 years of age. He passed away in the hospital, suffering what his family calls a severe illness. On Wall Street this morning, stock futures are higher. The Dow futures up 142 points. NASDAQ futures ahead 27 points. This is SRN News.
0: Our good news memory verse is Isaiah 45:22. Look unto me and be ye saved, all the ends of the earth. For I am God, and there is none else. Isaiah 45:22. Our good news memory verse for this week.
3: Welcome to today's encouragement from Our Daily Bread. Seeking God's Face was written and read by Kirsten Holmberg.
4: Those who drive along Highway 18 in Western Oregon each fall are greeted with a delightful surprise from the tree-covered hillside flanking the road, a giant smiley face. The cheerful face is only visible in the autumn when the larch tree needles turn yellow, contrasting with the surrounding dark green Douglas fir trees, which create the eyes and mouth. A lumber company planted the 300-foot diameter face in 2011 as part of an effort to replenish the timber they'd harvested. Isaiah invites us to know God as the one who brings life to desolate places. He reminded the Israelites during the barrenness of their captivity that God makes rivers flow, can turn the desert into pools of water, and grow the cedar and the acacia in the desert. God does these things not solely for his and our delight. He plants junipers, fir, and cypress, so that people may see and know that he authors all and will ultimately redeem all, even those places thought to be a wasteland. Though we may not glimpse a face smiling back at us from a hillside, all of creation can remind us of God's redemptive power over our world and our individual circumstances, even in the wake or fear of devastation. Let's seek his face as our source of hope and joy amid our struggles. Today's encouragement was provided by Our Daily Bread Ministries.

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0: Take a minute from your busy schedule and meditate with me over a great spiritual truth. The Bible records some very sad statements concerning the ignorance of mankind with regard to their spiritual condition. Some that come to mind are, first, in Matthew 24, verses 37 through 39, Jesus described the spiritual condition of mankind just before the universal flood in Noah's day. And in verse 39, Jesus said, "And they knew not until the flood came and took them away." Ignorance concerning salvation. They knew not. How tragic to die in your sin when faith in Jesus Christ will save you. Second, in Judges chapters 14 through 16, we have the story of God's servant Samson. God used him mightily while he was obedient, but Samson, like many other believers, was ignorant concerning separation. So he lost power and productivity from God. Judges chapter 16 and verse 20 sadly records, "And he knew not that the Lord had departed from him." The tragedy of Samson ought to be a warning to every Christian not to flirt with sin. The Apostle Paul often preached, "I would not have you to be ignorant, brethren." Dear friend, the way to avoid spiritual ignorance is to spend time alone with God every day after spending time reading His Word. This is Bryant Nelson closing with a word from the Psalms. Selah, meditate on this.
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1: There's a danger in hearing a sermon. There's a danger in reading a letter. There's a danger in having a devotional that you read. There's a danger in memorizing a passage of Scripture to say. The danger is you would say, I learned something. Hey, that was good. I got something out of that. That devotional page, wow, right on the money. That takes care of my day. I'm good for the week, the month, the year.

0: Welcome to Wisdom for the Heart with Stephen Davey. Have you ever walked away from a message and thought, you know, that was good, but nothing in your life changed? You heard the truth clearly, but it never made it into your daily life. You agreed with it, but you didn't act on it. In today's message, Stephen challenges that pattern. He shows you the difference between hearing God's word and living it. He explains why real growth happens when truth moves from your ears to your actions. This is a message about obedience. It's about taking what you know and putting it into practice. Here's Stephen Davey.
1: James chapter 1, verse 22. But prove yourselves doers of the word, and not merely hearers who delude themselves. Let me illustrate what he's saying here. This is a person who today will attend a church, but never join the church. And this is a person who wants the benefits of the assembly, the climate control, the chair, the parking spot, the room for the kids, and all of that, but not shoulder the responsibility of, well, whether it's the mortgage or operations or fixing up the place or maybe serving in a way to help those who show up, who come over. I think that shows up in a lot of different ways, whether it's the need for individuals to serve in ministry, whether it's the offering that's taken. You know, I rarely say anything about money except in greenhouse class, but you know, the average giving per capita in America among Christians is $20 a week. Now you ask yourself the question, what did I just give? And how much am I giving to support the ministries of Christ in His church? You move from spectating to participating. You move from dating to responsible marriage. Now there are those who would say that James is not talking about Christians as auditors here. They would argue that the auditor here is an unbeliever. I think that misses the context of what James is saying and the context of to whom James is writing. It might preach a little more easily, but I think it actually lets the church off the hook. It misses the context here of maturing faith. If you go back in time, you find the reformer by the name of Martin Luther, who really didn't like the book of James. He called it a right strawy epistle. And he didn't want it included in the canonical record. And the reason for that is because he was passionate about justification by faith alone. That was the string on his fiddle. And in that particular time in our world and church history, that was necessary because of the corrupted church and all of the merit systems that it had added to the gospel. And so Martin Luther preached sola fide, faith alone, along with sola scriptura. We go to the scriptures as our rule for faith and practice. And I think he didn't like James because he missed the context of James. He believed that there was a contradiction between James and Paul. And we're going to deal with this a little later on some other Sunday. But just as a thumbnail sketch, let me tell you, Paul was interested in the definition of saving faith. And it is without works, lest any man should boast. Ephesians 2, 8 and 9. That's the definition of the gospel, and you need to get that right. But James is not so much interested in the definition of the gospel as he is the demonstration of the gospel, the demonstration of the faith. And you cannot demonstrate faith without works, because if you try to do that, your faith will be viewed as dead, useless, meaningless. See, Paul was talking about being justified in the sight of God. James is talking about being justified in the sight of men. So James is not contrasting a believer with an unbeliever. He's contrasting a maturing, active believer with an immature, mark that, inactive believer. In fact, the very verb tense of this verse as it begins in verse 22, but prove yourselves doers. Your translation may read, be doers of the word. The verb tense is present tense. It means do it, keep doing it, don't stop doing it. He's exhorting the believer to grow, to mature, because the temptation is to stop. The temptation is to audit that particular trial. I'm going to sit that one out. He's saying, show yourselves more and more doers. In fact, James goes on at the end of verse 22, and he gives a warning. He says, if you do that, you're going to be deluding yourself, right? Those who are merely hearers delude themselves. Literally, you've gotten off track in your thinking. The word for delude, parligizomai, carries with it the idea of cheating or defrauding yourself. In other words, whenever you hear the word taught, or you read the word for yourself, and you decide in your mind and heart, I will not do that. I will not put that into practice. Among other things, James focuses on this. You end up cheating yourself. You defraud yourself of the gifts of growth and maturity and what that deeper walk in faith and with Christ can mean. Let me illustrate it this way. You take your little kids to the Lincoln Memorial, and what do they want to do? They want to run them down the stairs. This is great. Look at that set of stairs. They're running up and down and up and down. And you, as an older, more mature person, what are you doing? You're reading what's engraved in stone. You're reveling in what that man meant to the nation. You're looking at Scripture, and you're thanking God it's carved in stone and not painted. That could be painted over. And you walk away, and your children walk away, and you're all happy. That was great. For your children, it was great to be able to run them downstairs. And they have a sense of pleasure and satisfaction. For those who are more mature, they understand the gravity and the sense and the awe and the blessing of that monument and what it means. That's the idea here. He says you're going to cheat yourselves if all you want to do is run them down the stairs. There's so much more to appreciate about our Lord. Don't miss out on depth and growth in Him. There's one more thought here I want to show you before we leave this classroom illustration. James is talking about a doer as he begins verse 22. He uses the word poietes. It's actually a noun form. It's a reference to a group of people who are becoming this. They are becoming poietes. They are becoming, literally translated, poets. It's the word we get our word poetry from, or poet. He's talking about creatively serving God. I find this fascinating. He's not talking about obeying with the idea that, okay, I'll do the minimum. I don't really care what it looks like. I got it handed in. You know, the term paper, I mean, it might have stuff hanging off it, and it might be all splotchy, and I've misspelled words, and the pages aren't in order, but I did it. Or you can go all the way in growth and maturity, and you give God your creative best. You give God your passionate service. You give God a desire to serve Him with excellence. And if the church needs any testimony right now to our world, it is that we pursue our reflection of God's character through excellent work, no matter what we do. See, immaturity says, I'll get the job done with the least amount of energy, the least amount of thought. And you probably work next to somebody like that, don't you? I mean, they work harder at getting out of work than they work. And they're very creative. And you think, why don't you use that creativity to actually work? That's the point here. Serve God creatively. That is, how can you improve what you do? How can you do it better, no matter how mundane? He's talking about servants of God who don't just put in time, but they say, how can I do that better, and what can I do next? They reflect then the excellence of God's character in the excellence of their work. And their testimony brings glory to God. Now, speaking of a reflection, James takes us out of the classroom, and he opens another door, and this time he leads us into a dressing room. Look at verse 23. For if anyone is a hearer of the word and not a doer, he is like a man who looks at his natural face in a mirror. Once he's looked at himself and gone away, he's immediately forgotten what kind of person he was. Now let's break this down and find out exactly what he's talking about. And James is basically saying, as an overview, anybody who listens to the word but doesn't take action is like a man looking in a mirror. He sees his natural face. The word is the word Genesis. Literally, he sees the face he was born with. I think James is using a taste of humor here. He sees the face he was born with, but then walks away without doing anything about it. Now, I think James is suggesting here, with some sense of humor, why would anybody do that? I mean, looking into a mirror usually leads you to take some kind of remedial action. It's most often emergency action, right? None of us showed up today looking exactly like we looked when we first saw ourselves in the mirror, right? We put in a tremendous amount of work and repair and reconstruction, whatever. I love James' choice of words. By the way, under the inspiring influence of the Holy Spirit, even his use of the word for man is specifically intended. Verse 23, if anyone is a hearer of the word and not a doer, he is like a man who looks at his face. He's not using the generic term like he did at the beginning. If anybody is a hearer of the word and not a doer, he is like a, and he uses the specific word, he is like a male. He's like a man who looks at his face in the mirror. And how does a man look at his face in the mirror? A man glances into the mirror. A woman gazes into the mirror. A man looks in the mirror and says, yep, that's me. A woman looks, oh my. Just count the pieces of machinery it takes to get a woman ready versus a man. Now, none of us men would complain, right, men? You're not going to say anything. You're on your own, Stephen. And no dog in this fight. One of the first things Marcia bought me when we were dating in college, one of the first things after we dated a few months, was a comb. It just showed up in my college box, a comb. And this is 1977. I had a head of hair. You're going to have to use your imagination on that one. Need a comb anymore. Then it's great. You just kind of, yeah, okay, sure, great. There we go. Off to class. Got a comb. She took up where my mother failed and left off. See, this is the inspired clarity of James' illustration. A woman is not usually going to step in front of a mirror and do nothing. A man just might. In fact, let's do an experiment here. I've done it for the first hour and the second hour. Same results every time. Let's see. I want you to get ready to stand up, okay? Every woman in here right now who is in possession of a mirror, would you stand up? Go ahead. You're in possession of a mirror. It's in your purse. Stand up. And all the men said? You're still not going to say anything, are you? Okay, ladies, sit down. Now, I want all the men who have in their possession a mirror to stand up. All right, case closed. All right? You got my point. See, James is not pulling words at random. Don't look in the word like the typical male looks in a mirror. Yeah, fine. No. Now here's having our attention now with the illustration. James goes deeper with application. Look at verse 25. But one who looks intently at the perfect law, the law of liberty, that is the law which produces liberty. He's not thinking of the Mosaic law. He's actually talking about this principle, this law we are enslaved to, which is the grace of God's gospel, which has given us freedom. You're bound by that and abides by it. Not having become a forgetful hearer, but an effectual doer, this man will be blessed, makairos. He'll be fulfilled, he'll be satisfied. in what he does. Now James is talking about what we need to do, and that is, male or female, look intently into the mirror of this perfect law of liberty, the law of grace which has captured us, the gospel, the truth of God. James says we're abiding by it. I love that word. It means to stick close to it. We're looking and we're sticking close to it. He says we're not going to be forgetful hearers. The word for forgetful, you might think, oh boy, I've got problems here because I am so forgetful. And let me tell you, I am. I have to have notes pinned to my pocket when I go to work. I forget anything and everything. That's not what he's talking about. He's talking about someone who comes to some cognizance of who he is, and he chooses, I'm not going to do anything about it. In fact, I'm going to forget I ever saw that. I'm going to forget I ever learned that. He willingly disregards it. That's the idea here. But James says, look, what I want you to do is I want you to look intently into the gospel of God. And the words looking intently have the nuance of stooping, of bending, as if the mirror is on a table and you've got to bend over to look carefully. See, that implies, what James is implying, is humility as we approach the Word of God. See, pride fogs up the mirror. Pride looks at its reflection and it has only one desire, and that's to save face. Humility says, let me improve upon my reflection, my face, and so conform a little more to the image of Christ. F.B. Meyer, the British pastor and commentator, born in 1847, wrote it this way, commenting on this text. He says, I used to think of God's blessings on shelves, one above the other, and that the taller we grew in character, the easier we could reach them. I now find that God's gifts are on the shelves, one beneath the other. And it is not a question of growing taller, but of stooping lower, that we have to go down, always down, as we mature to get His best gifts. Great thought. James says, you do that and you're going to be blessed. David the psalmist wrote it this way, I walk about in liberty, in true freedom. Why? Because I'm bound to your precepts. Being bound to the law, the word of God, brings freedom. And so with humility, David has this kind of experience and stooping toward the word as he says, search me, O God, and know my heart. Try me and know my anxious thoughts. See if there's any hurtful way in me. Is there anything about my complexion that needs to change? See, that's the way you respond to the truth of the word. You stoop down to see, to learn. And then you go out to live. One contemporary of F.B. Meyer was a British pastor named Robert Chapman. I've read a couple of his biographies. Robert Chapman was born in 1802 and died in 1903. 99 years. He was single all his life. Pastored in England, a little church. Charles Spurgeon called him the saintliest man he'd ever met. Fascinating biography. But on one occasion, Chapman was giving advice to someone who really wanted to make a difference for Jesus Christ. And he was asking, okay, now, how do I do that? It's always challenging to be in ministry or leadership, in a Sunday school class, a Bible study, and somebody asks you a question that needs a volume, and they want a sentence. Just give me a sentence. And I love his sentence. He said to this one, here's how you can make a difference for Christ. Keep low. Look up and press forward. Keep low. In other words, stay humble. Look up. In other words, stay focused on Christ, who ran the race before you, and press forward. live out what you learn. That's just another way of saying just do it, which is exactly what James is saying here. Don't be content with just listening, even though you have two ears open. You need to learn it. Don't stop after learning it. You need to live it. Do the homework. Practice it. Practice it. Practice it. Those who practice are able then by that practicing capable of discerning between good and evil, the writer of Hebrews said. It is that which is our guarantee to spiritual maturity. It is looking into the Word as we do, being convicted by the truth because we see a reflection that we ought to be that we are not. And we say, oh God, you're giving me something new to live, and I will live it. I'll falter, I'll fail, I will be faithless. Thank you that you are faithful. But I'm not going to say, Lord, look, I'm auditing. Don't give me any more homework. I don't care to practice anymore. In his book, Improving Your Servant, I'll close with this. Chuck Swindoll repeated a parable that I have used myself in days long gone. He comments wonderfully on the truth of this paragraph, and I'll read you his version of the parable. Let's pretend that you work for me. In fact, you are my executive assistant in a company that is growing rapidly, and I'm the owner, and I'm interested in expanding overseas. To pull this off, I make plans to travel abroad and stay overseas until a new branch office can be established. I make all the arrangements to take my family in this move to Europe, which will last between 6 to 8 months. As my assistant, I leave you in charge of all the busy stateside organization. I tell you that I'll write regularly to you and give you direction and instruction. I leave, you stay, and months pass by. A flow of letters are mailed from Europe and received by you at the national headquarters, and in them I spell out for you my expectations. Finally, I return. Soon after my arrival, I drive down to the office and I'm stunned. Grass and weeds have grown up high. A few windows facing the street are broken. I walk into the receptionist room and she's doing her nails and listening to her favorite radio station. I look around and notice the wastebaskets are overflowing. The carpet hasn't been vacuumed and no one seems concerned that the owner has even returned. I ask about your whereabouts, and someone in the crowded lounge area points down the hall and yells over the radio, I think he's down there. Disturbed, I move in that direction, and I bump into you as you are finishing a chess game with our sales manager. I ask you to step into my office, only to discover that has been temporarily converted into a television room. I ask, what in the world is going on? What do you mean? Well, look at this place. Didn't you get any of my letters? Letters? Yeah. We got every one of them. As a matter of fact, we had letter study every Friday night. We divided all the personnel into small groups to discuss the letters. Some of the things you wrote were really interesting, and you'll be pleased to know that few of us have actually committed to memory some of your sentences and paragraphs, and one or two employees even memorized an entire letter and more. Great stuff in those letters. Okay, you got my letters. You studied them, you discussed them in small groups, you memorized them. What did you do about them? Do? We didn't do anything about your letters. We're still studying them. There's a danger in having a devotional that you read. There's a danger in memorizing a passage of Scripture to say. The danger is you would say, I learned something. Hey, that was good. I got something out of that. That devotional page, wow, right on the money. That takes care of my day. I'm good for the week, the month, the year. James is effectively saying you're not really learning anything unless you desire to live it out with creativity and excellence so that Christ is glorified and we are truly changed a little bit more into the reflection of Christ that we see in the Word of God. For, by the way, to look into the mirror of God's Word is to both see the complexion of our soul and the character of the Savior. To see the complexion of our soul is discouraging and challenging. But to be exposed to the character of our Savior, of whom we sang, and the power of His cross, gives us energy and hope and grace as we obey Him and we say, "Yes, Lord, Your servant is not only listening, but I'm willing to live it out there. I'm willing to just do it."
0: You've been listening to Wisdom for the Heart with Stephen Davey. Today's message makes one thing clear. Hearing God's word is not enough. Real growth happens when you live it. When you take what you learn and act on it, your life begins to change. That's the mission behind this ministry. We want to help you understand the Bible and apply it to your life every day, not just in theory, but in real decisions, in real situations, in the way you live, speak, and respond. 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And then join us next time for another message from God's Word.

This is Getting God's Message, and I'm Lud Golds. Before we leave the book of Ezekiel, let's look at chapter 47. I'm intrigued by the description of a river flowing eastward from the temple in Jerusalem. It says it will flow eastward into a sea, and it will make the sea water fresh. In fact, it says it will make the salt water fresh. I visited the Dead Sea, which is east of Jerusalem. There is nothing living in the Dead Sea. If you were to drink a small portion of this water, it could kill you. It's so toxic. East of Jerusalem to the Dead Sea and beyond is a desert wilderness. In addition, the Middle East is facing a water shortage crisis. The Sea of Galilee is over 10 feet below its normal level. The Dead Sea is shrinking. Water is very scarce and will likely trigger a major conflict in the region. Yet Ezekiel 47 describes a life-giving river flowing eastward from the temple with fruitfulness along its banks and abundant life wherever it goes. Verse 10 says there will be fish in the Dead Sea as abundant as in the Mediterranean Sea. Reflecting on this prophetic contrast, I was reminded of what Jesus said in John 7:38-39. Whoever believes in me, as the scripture has said, streams of living water will flow from within him. By this he meant the Spirit, whom those who believed in him were later to receive. Apart from Christ, we're as spiritually dead and toxic as the Dead Sea. But if we receive Christ by faith, he imparts a well of healthy, pure spiritual water, which makes our lives full and fruitful for his glory.

Our station of the week is in Savannah, Georgia, 89.5 FM, WYFS. We've been on the air quite a while in eastern Georgia and the low country of South Carolina. Also reaching out to Brunswick, Georgia. Listen to WYFS when you're in the Savannah, Georgia area. 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

Life can get pretty busy. Places to go, people to see, things to do. In a hurry to go this place and that. Talking about lots of things. And I said talking about lots of... can we ask you to do something? To stop? Stop? Just temporarily. As Memorial Day approaches, can we ask you to pause, to pray, to remember? Remember those who have given their lives in service for our country.

3 days before her 17th birthday in May of 2010, Jessica sailed into Sydney Harbor, becoming the youngest person to circumnavigate the globe alone and unassisted. After 210 days at sea, she was welcomed home by more than 75,000 people. Standing just 5 feet 4 inches tall, Jessica had faced criticism, doubt, loneliness, fears, and storms that literally knocked her sailboat over multiple times. When the Prime Minister declared her a hero, she humbly dismissed the praise, simply stating that she had set out to accomplish a personal goal and had seen it through. All around us, young people right now are celebrating milestones of their own as they complete their academic journeys and prepare for what lies ahead. At the Bible Broadcasting Network, we remain committed to proclaiming the gospel around the world in multiple languages through radio and digital platforms. God continues to use our 50-50 blend of Bible programming and traditional conservative music to establish and deepen the spiritual lives of our listeners. We're especially encouraged by what God is doing in the next generation. He is bringing young people like Joel from Tennessee, Lexi from Texas, and John from Maine to serve with us in Charlotte. Having recently completed their studies, they are eager to invest their lives in serving the Lord through BBN. There is no greater calling than to pursue what has eternal value. Would you pray with us that God will continue to raise up and equip the next generation to help us give the winds the Bible voice?

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2: God gave your child a will, and you cannot take credit if your child turns out to serve God, and you can't take blame if your child doesn't. You do the best you can. I've already said that dysfunctional families tend to produce dysfunctional children. I've already said that a father of faith can set the standard for the family. All of these things are true. I'm not giving you an excuse not to be a godly parent. But I am saying there has to come a time when we understand that God allows children to have a will of their own, and we must love our children and pray for our children and thank God when they turn out good.
1: Welcome to Love Worth Finding, featuring the dynamic teaching of acclaimed pastor and Bible teacher, Adrian Rogers. Family was first established by God in the Garden of Eden. Knowing family is a gift of God, the enemy has waged a war against the home. Hebrews 11:20 recalls the story of twin brothers Jacob and Esau in Genesis 25. They were sons of Isaac and Rebekah, and together they were a family plagued by favoritism, deception, and betrayal. Yet God was at work in their family. There is hope for those who face unrest in the home. If you have your Bible, turn to Hebrews chapter 11. We'll begin in verse 20 as Adrian Rogers shares lessons from a dysfunctional family.
2: Now a drama is about to unfold. The stage is set, and on center stage are four of the most incredibly unspiritual individuals you've ever seen. They make the core of this dysfunctional family. I want you to look at them. First of all, enter the sensual father. The sensual father is Isaac. Now, he's going to bless the wrong son, and he's going to bless the wrong son for the wrong reason.

0: the first person in this drama. Now, enter the second person, and that is not the sensual father, but the scheming mother. Rebecca now has been eavesdropping. She's in on the deal, and so she decides that she's going to contravene what Isaac has done. She's not submissive to her husband, and she is outside of the will of God because she's trying this time to do a right thing the wrong way. Genesis 27 now, begin in verse 6. And Rebekah spake unto Jacob her son. Now remember, Jacob was her pet, saying, Behold, I heard thy father speak unto Esau thy brother, saying, Bring me venison and make me savory meat that I may eat and bless thee before the Lord before my death. Now therefore, my son, obey my voice according to that which I command thee. Go now to the flock and fetch me from thence two good kids of the goats. That is, you go get two real tender little goats, and I will make them savory meat for thy father, such as he loveth. She's saying, look, son, go out there and get two little goats. We'll kill them. I know how to fix them. I can fool your father. He will think it is venison when I get finished with it. I know how to do it. Evidently, she was quite a culinary expert. And she could take those tender little goats, and he would think it's the best venison he ever had. And so, thou shalt bring it, verse 10, to thy father, that he may eat, that he may bless thee before his death. And Jacob said to Rebekah's mother, Behold, Esau, my brother, is a hairy man, and I'm a smooth man. My father peradventure will feel me, and I shall seem to him as a deceiver, and I shall bring a curse upon me and not a blessing. And his mother said unto him, Upon me be thy curse, and my son, only obey my voice and go fetch them. Now, Jacob was not the last son to ever be hurt by a scheming mother. Now, the birthright already belonged to Jacob. Rebekah was trying to do a right thing, but she's trying to do a right thing the wrong way. She's become dishonest. If the devil can't keep you from doing a wrong thing, he'll try to get you to do a right thing a wrong way. And here is this mother who is scheming. She's trying to protect her son. You listen to me. Listen, Mom. She lost the very son that she was trying to protect. Mother, the best thing you can do to keep your child is to give him away to God and to trust him to God and not to your scheming. So you have a sensual father. Now you have a scheming mother. Now here's the third participant who comes into this drama, and it's what I want to call a shady son. Now if there was ever a guy that was shady, it was old Jacob. Now, was Jacob good or bad? Well, Esau despised his birthright. Jacob wanted it. Jacob wanted the right thing. He had a heart for God, but he couldn't trust God for it. The blessing was already his. And by trying rather than trusting, he begins to get into all of these deals where he trades stew for the birthright that was already his. And now he tries to deceive his old father to get what was already his. And he's like so many Christians today, who are scheming and trying when they ought to be trusting God and putting things into the hands of God. You see, God has blessed us. We have a birthright. Ephesians 1 and verse 3 says, Blessed be God and the Father of our Lord Jesus Christ, who hath blessed us with all spiritual blessings in heavenly places in Christ Jesus. He was fighting a battle already lost rather than enjoying a victory already won. Now, a sensual father, a scheming mother, a shady son, and now a sorry brother. Enter the last one, and this is old Esau himself. Genesis 27, verse 30, And it came to pass, as soon as Isaac had made an end of blessing Jacob, and Jacob was yet scarce gone from the presence of his father, that Esau his brother came in from hunting, and he also had made savory meat, and brought it unto his father, and said to his father, Let my father arise and eat of his son's venison, that thy soul may bless me. And Isaac his father said unto him, Who are you? Who art thou? And he said, I'm thy son, thy firstborn Esau. And Isaac, underscore this, trembled very exceedingly and said, Who? Where is he that hath taken venison and brought it to me? And I have eaten of all before thou camest and have blessed him. Yea, and he shall be blessed. And when Esau heard the words of his father, he cried with a great and exceeding bitter cry and said unto his father, Bless me, even also, O my father. And he said, Thy brother came with subtlety and hath taken away thy blessing. And he said, Is not he rightly named Jacob? The name Jacob literally means supplanter or conniver, for he hath supplanted me these two times. He took away my birthright, and behold, now he hath taken away my blessing. And he said, Hast thou not reserved a blessing for me? And Isaac answered and said unto Esau, Behold, I have made him thy lord, and all his brethren have I given to him for servants, and with corn and wine have I sustained him. And what shall I do now unto thee, my son? And Esau said unto his father, Hast thou but one blessing, my father? Bless me, even me also, O my father. And Esau lifted up his voice and wept. Now here was a man who was living for the things of this world. He cared not for the birthright. Now, as I said, Jacob at least had a heart for spiritual things. At least he wanted the birthright. At least he cared for it. Esau despised it. Now he's weeping. He's not weeping because he lost the birthright. He's weeping because he lost the influence and the possessions and the power that might go with it. His sorrow is the sorrow of remorse, not true repentance. What a messed up family this family is. And yet God was at work in this family, and God did something for this family. And I want you to see that God can do something for you. So what we're talking about, first of all, is the failure of a dysfunctional family. Now look at the faith of a disciplined father. By the way, if the family is wrong, most likely the father is wrong. Now, notice that when Isaac really realized what has happened, he comes in here, he eats the venison, he thinks it's wonderful, he smells the clothes that are on Jacob because Isaac holds him, and so yeah, there's the smell of the field. He's a man, an outdoors, there's a woodsy smell on his clothes, and then he feels Jacob's hands, and Rebekah had taken the goat skins of that goat and had put those goat skins on the back of Jacob's smooth hands and on the nape of his neck. And old Isaac now is listening and feeling and touching and smelling. And all of his senses are deceiving him, and he has blessed the wrong son. But then it dawns on him what he has done. And the Bible says that he trembles exceedingly. That is, he is shaken to the core. God now has shown him what a fool he has been. He is tremendously under conviction because God has chastised him. And he realizes how carnally, willfully, deliberately he has tried to override the will of God and for his own selfish carnal reasons to bless the wrong son. And God brings him to repentance and faith. Now that tells me something right now, that Isaac in his heart really loved the Lord. Isaac was a great man. Isaac was the one who allowed his hands and feet to be bound and laid on the altar in obedience to Abraham. He was the one who saw a ram slain in his stead. But now in his old age, in his dotage, he's getting away from God. Some of you used to love God with a bright, burning, flaming passion. And now you're old and carnal. All you're doing is thinking about your retirement, thinking about your last days, trying to have as much fun as you can have, and you've forgotten the things of God. I tell you, my dear friend, you ought to go out with the torch blazing and with a burst at the finish and not get like old Isaac did here and become a carnal man and get away from God. But thank God, God brought Isaac back. Don't mistake the moment for the man either. This episode, this terrible episode of trying to bless the wrong son was an incident. But Isaac comes back. He comes back to his senses, and now he has been disciplined, and he realizes how his senses had deceived him. Now you listen. You want to know the will of God? You better walk in the Spirit, because if you don't, your senses will indeed deceive you. Let me tell you how he was deceived. He thought he was going to die. He lived for 40 more years. He thought that goat meat was venison. He thought that Jacob's hands were Esau's hands. Even his sense of smell had deceived him. But God has not stopped working. And where sin has abounded, grace does much more abound. Now, thank God that God is a God of a second chance. Here's the third and final thing I want you to see. First thing we saw was the failure of a family that was completely in ruins, a dysfunctional family. The second thing we saw was the faith of a disciplined man. God disciplined the father in this family, and thank God that he did. God may be ready to discipline you. God loves you too much to let you go on, sir, ruining your family. The Bible says if we judge ourselves, we'd not be judged, that we should be condemned with the world. But when we're chastened of the Lord. God chastened old Isaac, and he may chasten you. Now, here's the third and final thing. It's what I want to call the forecast of a determined future. Now, remember our text. Remember our text back in Hebrews chapter 11 and verse 20? The Bible says, by faith, here was a man who blessed Jacob and Esau concerning things to come. Future here is forecast. Look, if you will, in Genesis 28, 1 through 4. And Isaac called Jacob and blessed him. Skip on down to verse 4. I will give the blessing of Abraham to thee and to thy seed with thee, that thou mayest inherit the land wherein thou art a stranger, which God gave to Abraham. Now, here's the point. God is never out of business. In spite of all that Jacob and Esau could do, Jacob got the blessing anyway. In spite of all that Isaac and Rebekah could do, Jacob got the blessing anyway. Now, here's the point. Man may rule, but God will overrule. Here is the sovereignty of God. Let me give you two verses here. Proverbs 19, verse 21. There are many devices in a man's heart. Nevertheless, the counsel of the Lord that shall stand. And then again in Psalm 33 and verse 10. The Lord bringeth the counsel of the heathen to naught. He maketh the devices of the people of none effect. Now, this is a strange thing. Were these people responsible for what they did? Absolutely. Were they culpable? Absolutely. Was Isaac wrong to be sensual? Yes. Was Rebekah wrong to scheme? Yes. Was Jacob wrong to connive? Yes. Was Esau wrong to despise the birthright? Yes. But yet, over it all is Almighty God. God is working and God is ruling. Now, how does that apply to us? God made a promise to Abraham. God said to Abraham, Abraham, in you, all the nations of the world will be blessed. And I'm telling you what God has said, all hell cannot annul. Now, what is going to happen is this. God gave the blessing to Abraham. Abraham has given the blessing to Isaac. Isaac is giving the blessing to Jacob. Jacob is giving the blessing to his sons, to Judah. Out of Judah is going to come the house of Jesse. Out of Jesse is going to come David. Out of David is going to come the lineage of Mary and Joseph. And out of the lineage of Mary and Joseph is going to come the Lord Jesus Christ. And God is at work. And all hell cannot stop it and will not stop it. Have you ever gone on a giant airplane overseas, say a 747? You get on that airplane, and while you're on that airplane, you can make all kinds of decisions. You can get up, you can sit down, you can recline, you can sleep, you can read, you can watch a movie, you can eat or not eat. She comes to you and says, would you like a meal? And you say, what are my choices? Yes and no. You can eat or not eat. You have all these choices. But while you are making all of your decisions internally in that airplane is headed toward one goal. Now, friend, God has history on one goal. God is going to crown the Lord Jesus Christ, and Jesus shall reign where the sun doth his successive journeys run, his kingdom spread from shore to shore, till moons shall wax and wane no more. All hell cannot stop it. And what I see is this. The Bible says, by faith, Isaac blessed Jacob and Esau concerning things to come. And those things are coming, and they will come. Now, I said there's some lessons from a dysfunctional family. I'm going to give you five lessons. I'm just going to tick them off. And I want you to learn them, and I want you to learn them well. Number one, dysfunctional families produce dysfunctional kids. Number two, a father's priorities often determine the family's function. Sir, if your family is wrong, most likely you're wrong. I've been preaching long enough to see this. I have never yet known a family where the husband from the beginning, the husband loved and served God, whose wife and children did not come along and follow. Now, there may be such. I have never known it. I will say this, that it is the father's priorities that determine the family's function. Number three, parents have great power to bless or to curse. If you only understood the incredible power you have to bless your children. I believe in the power of the blessing. Next, we cannot always choose for our children. Don't get the idea that you can determine which way your children are going to go. I wish you could, but you cannot. You cannot. God has given your children a will. Sometimes parents take credit for good children when they shouldn't. Sometimes parents take blame for bad children when they should not. If you take the Proverbs and try to turn them into promises, you'll lose your faith. Just read the book of Proverbs and see some of the promises. The Bible says, a man till the ground, he'll have plenty to eat. Well, what if there comes a flood? What if some other thing happens? No, that's a proverb. A proverb is a principle generally applied, brings a general result. It's a proverb. I've seen parents put themselves under because they have a child that will go wrong and they say, what did I do? I remind you that these two boys were born at the same time of the same parents, and they turned out as different as night and day. Jacob and Esau. Cain and Abel, same parents. One of the children turned out to be a murderer. God Almighty had some children in the Garden of Eden. They didn't turn out too swift. Was it the problem in the environment or the father? Of course not. They were in the Garden of Eden. God gave your child a will. And you cannot take credit if your child turns out to serve God. And you can't take blame if your child doesn't. You do the best you can. I've already said that dysfunctional families tend to produce dysfunctional children. I've already said that a father of faith can set the standard for the family. All of these things are true. I'm not giving you an excuse not to be a godly parent. But I am saying there has to come a time when we understand that God allows children to have a will of their own, and I'm glad that He does, because had He not, I could have no more fellowship with my children than I could have with that pen. God does not make us robots. God gives us all a will, and we must love our children and pray for our children and thank God when they turn out good. Friend, here's the next lesson. And the thing that I want you to learn this, that no matter what happens in this world, no matter how society may disintegrate, no matter how families may fail and unravel, man's failure cannot nullify God's sovereignty. God is sovereign. And by faith, Isaac blessed Jacob and Esau concerning things to come. And what are those things to come? I'll tell you what things to come are. That Jesus is going to reign here on this earth. Isaac prophesied a coming Messiah. Isaac prophesied the godly line. Isaac prophesied the birthright. Friend, man has been divided from Almighty God. There's a chasm of sin. But the Lord Jesus Christ hung on a cross. The demons of hell mocked, but Jesus brought together my sin-sick soul, and the fellowship of the Father. And on His cross, He reconciled God and man. Did you know that's what Hebrews 11, verse 20 is talking about? By faith, Isaac blessed these boys of things to come. Now, are you willing to receive by faith what Isaac saw by faith? I want you to pray this way. Dear God, I'm a helpless, hopeless sinner. I deserve to go to hell, and I will go to hell if I don't get saved. Jesus, You died to save me, and You promised to save me if I would trust You. You shed Your blood to pay my sin debt. I believe that You are the Son of God. I receive You by faith into my heart and into my life right now. Forgive my sin. I'm sorry for my sin. Forgive me. Cleanse me. Cleanse me from every sin. Cleanse me. Come into my life now. Take control of my life. Begin now to make me the person You want me to be. Save me, Jesus. Pray that, friend, and mean it. Save me, Lord Jesus. Did you ask Him? Then by faith, thank Him. Just by sheer act of faith, thank You, Jesus, for saving me. I believe that You have. I receive it by faith. I'm not asking for a strange feeling. I'm not looking for a sign. I'm standing on your word, and you cannot lie. Now, Lord Jesus, because you died for me, I will live for you. I will not be ashamed of you. In your name I pray. Amen.
1: 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And if you prayed to receive Jesus just now, let us celebrate with you. 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

Do you ever struggle with conversations and maybe giving advice when that's in order? One of the things you want to do is say the right thing. What exactly is the right thing? Well, it's biblical. Let the words of my mouth and the meditation of my heart be acceptable in thy sight, O Lord, my strength and my redeemer. It's reasonable. It's appropriate. It's biblical. May our words be right today.

This is B.B. Yin. The Apostle Paul wrote, "To live is Christ and to die is gain." Death is our enemy, but it does not possess the finality that so many people dread. There is something waiting for believers beyond this life, something better. For the Christian, the fear of death will give way to the fullness of life.

Consider Esther's finest hour. When facing what seems like an impossible dilemma, the most courageous thing to do may surprise you. Sometimes we need to wait. May the Lord guide us in knowing what to do. Well, stay tuned and study more with Dr. Chuck Swindoll. Insight for Living coming up.

We wrap up our series called The Trivial Round today on Gateway to Joy with Elizabeth Elliott. Join us in a few minutes for a look at tiny things. Next week, we'll be thinking about fitting into my sphere. Again today, tiny things are a topic on Gateway to Joy with Elizabeth Elliott. Hi, my name is Mike. Good to have you with us here at BBN, the Bible Broadcasting Network.

0: reminded the believers that they were living in the midst of a crooked and perverse nation, and that they should shine as lights in the world. Welcome to Gateway to Joy, a ministry of Elizabeth Elliott, helping you to run the race of life each day with an eternal view.
1: You are loved with an everlasting love. That's what the Bible says. And underneath are the everlasting arms. This is your friend Elizabeth Elliott, completing today a series called The Trivial Round. And I took those three words from an old hymn written back in 1822 by John Keble. I'll read you six stanzas. I think there are more, but this particular hymn book has six of them. New every morning is the love our wakening and uprising prove. Through sleep and darkness safely brought, restored to life and power and thought. New mercies each returning day around us hover while we pray. New perils past, new sins forgiven. New thoughts of God, new hopes of heaven. If on our daily course our mind be set to hallow all we find, new treasures still of countless price God will provide for sacrifice. Old friends, old scenes will lovelier be as more of heaven in each we see. Some softening gleam of love and prayer shall dawn on every cross and care. The trivial round, the common task, will furnish all we ought to ask. Room to deny ourselves, a road to bring us daily nearer God.

used to say to us again and again, it's those tiny little things in your life that are going to crack you up when you get out of this school. And as she said that, she would place her thumb on her little finger of her right hand, and she would shake her hand at us and say, it is those tiny little things in your life that's going to crack you up. And she would clap her hands loudly when you get out of this school. Well, of course, we kids made fun of that behind her back. We would put our thumb against our little finger and shake our hand at somebody that we thought was doing something rather carelessly. And we would slap our hands together and say, that's those tiny little things in your life that's going to crack you up when you get out of this school. But you know what? Mrs. DeBose was right. Those tiny little things matter. How do you make your bed in the morning was one of the questions that she wanted to know. How do you keep your drawers? What sort of shape is your notebook in? How thoroughly do you do your homework? How attentively do you listen to your teachers? How carefully do you set the table and wash the tablecloths? Yes, we had lots of housework to do in that school. But it was in the tiny things that the real proof for the pudding lay. The prophet Zechariah wrote in chapter 4, "Who hath despised the day of small things? For they shall rejoice and shall see the plummet in the hand of Zerubbabel with those seven. They are the eyes of the Lord, which run to and fro through the whole earth, to show himself strong on behalf of those whose hearts are perfect toward him." Amy Carmichael was given a very great privilege of being an itinerant evangelist for about 6 or 7 years when she first went to India as a missionary. God gave her fruit in that work which she loved. But later on, God opened her eyes to see the plight of little babies that were being committed to the Hindu temples for the purposes of prostitution. And Amy Carmichael began to pray that God would enable her to rescue some of those children. The answer to her prayer was that she became a mother to over 700 children. She could no longer itinerate and travel. Children, she said, tie the mother's feet. And so she was mixing formulas for babies and washing diapers and walking the floor with sick children. Was it not spiritual work compared to the evangelistic work that she had been doing? It was the work that God had assigned her. The trivial round, the common task, will furnish all we ought to ask. I think of Mrs. Kershaw, a humble servant who helped my mother with the housework, always cheerful, always looking for something that she could do that would make us all happier, always delighted to do whatever it was, whether it was ironing or washing or making sugar cookies for us or going in the backyard and picking rotten old apples and digging out the worms and peeling them and making applesauce. Mrs. Kershaw accepted the trivial round with grace and with joy. And I have a letter from a listener. Her name is Cindy. She says, "I was a pediatric ICU nurse for years, but when my husband's practice moved to Illinois, I decided I needed to stay home with my 4 children. It wasn't a hard decision. What was hard was living out the decision. It was so exciting working in the ICU with very sick children and seeing them healed, and to know that I was a big part of helping that to happen. Then, staying home, as you know very well, was very demanding, and yet there was not the same excitement, nor was there any immediate gratification. All in all, I have learned that I have to trust in him to provide my everything. I had a fear that the world instills in us when we allow it. I was afraid that my husband might cheat on me or leave me, and here I would be without a job and with 4 children. The Lord used you almost every day to speak into my spirit. Each day I would get into the car to pick up my children at school, and I would get the urge to turn on the radio as opposed to listen to a CD. And there would be the perfect statement for what I needed to hear that day.

0: I have to say that there were many times it was not what I wanted to hear. But nevertheless, after many tears and the surrender of my will, I heard. I know you must meet a lot of resistance to your messages from the women in the church who maintain their feminist views and are now trying to incorporate them into the church. Well, you're right, Cindy. Yes, I do receive a certain amount of resistance and criticism. But I do believe that God has made it clear in His Word what the position of a woman is in a marriage, in a home, or in the church. Cindy goes on to say, the best way to raise children is to be at home and raise them. I believe that we grow even more than they do. What better way to teach submission or death to self than to become a mother? God, in His infinite wisdom, has given us children to model what it must be like for Him in dealing with us. Don't you love that? Listen to that sentence again. God, in His infinite wisdom, has given us children to model what it must be like for Him in dealing with us. She goes on to say, I hear myself telling my children something, and that still small voice speaks to me. Do you do that too, Cindy? Thank you, Cindy, for your letter. If your children are screaming, it's probably because you scream at them. If your children bite their nails, it could be because they've seen you bite your nails. Children are very astute, aren't they? They don't miss much. They see, they hear. And the Lord has given to us, all of us, in some form, trivial rounds. If you're the man with the best, most lucrative job in the world, you still have to get there, don't you, from home. The trivial round perhaps involves driving in traffic, or taking a train or a subway. The trivial round, the common task, will furnish all we ought to ask. Room to deny ourselves, a road to bring us daily nearer God. If, on our daily course, our mind be set to hallow all we find, new treasures still, of countless price, God will provide for sacrifice. A comment from another listener. May God continue to be the electricity and you the light bulb. We only give off light because of the power source. And she signs it, just another listener that you have touched. I do thank God for the privilege that He has given me of broadcasting. And I know I'm nothing but the light bulb, absolutely helpless without the source. Everything I say on this program, Gateway to Joy, I try to make sure is biblical. The Bible is my source. The Bible is my rule book. If you hear me talking about something that you do not think lines up with what the Word of God says, I fully expect to hear from you. And I do hear from people who point out things, mistakes perhaps that I have made, doctrines which they feel that I'm misinterpreting. One lady wrote and said, I don't usually agree with anyone. That's kind of interesting, isn't it? I don't usually agree with anyone, but your biblical insight kept me nodding my head in agreement. Keep up the work you were called to in His holy name. Well, thank you, listeners. And may God give us a new vision of that trivial round, that we may make it an oblation, a glad, loving offering to our Heavenly Father.
1: 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Join us next time for more encouragement and challenge from Elizabeth Elliott. This has been a production of the Bible Broadcasting Network.

Sometimes it's not a new thing that we need to hear. It's a verse or a concept we've heard many times that reminds us of a truth maybe we lost sight of. A couple of them, for instance, in John 14. Let not your heart be troubled. Ye believe in God, believe also in me. Verse 27, peace I leave with you. My peace I give unto you. Not as the world giveth, give I unto you. Let not your heart be troubled, neither let it be afraid. Let go of that fear that seems to be holding you back. When you remember Calvary,

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I'm Sam.

You know, part of trying to help somebody is saying the right thing. Something biblical, reasonable, appropriate. It's also the timing. Sometimes it's not the right time to say it, when some other time it would be. How many times have we heard someone say, "That was exactly what I needed to hear, at just the right time"? May we have. As Proverbs 25 says, a word fitly spoken, it's like apples of gold and pictures of silver. To say the right thing, but at the right time on this Friday. How are you?

I exhort therefore that first of all supplications, prayers, intercessions, and giving of thanks be made for all men, for kings, and for all that are in authority, that we may lead a quiet and peaceable life in all godliness and honesty. For this is good and acceptable in the sight of God our Savior, who will have all men to be saved and to come unto the knowledge of the truth.

0: Our scripture reading today is Ecclesiastes 8, verses 1 through 8. And as we prepare our hearts to pray for our nation, this passage calls us to humble ourselves before God, who alone rules over every ruler and every nation. Who is as the wise man, and who knoweth the interpretation of a thing? A man's wisdom maketh his face to shine, and the boldness of his face shall be changed. I counsel thee to keep the king's commandment, and that in regard of the oath of God. Be not hasty to go out of his sight, stand not in an evil thing, for he doeth whatsoever pleaseth him. Where the word of a king is, there is power, and who may say unto him, What doest thou? Whoso keepeth the commandment shall feel no evil thing, and a wise man's heart discerneth both time and judgment. Because to every purpose there is time and judgment, therefore the misery of man is great upon him. For he knoweth not that which shall be, for who can tell him when it shall be? There is no man that hath power over the spirit to retain the spirit, neither hath he power in the day of death, and there is no discharge in that war, neither shall wickedness deliver those that are given to it. Ecclesiastes 8, 1 through 8. Heavenly Father, you are the only one who sees the end from the beginning. Our lives are filled with decisions, deadlines, duties, and uncertainties. But nothing is uncertain to you. You are not hurried by world events. You are not threatened by power. You're not confused by the times in which we live. You rule with perfect wisdom, and we bow before you today. Lord, our nation needs wisdom that does more than sound clever. We need the kind of wisdom that softens hearts, that quiets the spirit, that teaches people how to walk carefully before you. Deliver us from the hardness that comes when people are always angry, always suspicious, always ready to accuse. Give our country a different spirit. Teach us to think before we speak, to listen before we judge, and to fear you in your awesome majesty. We pray for our leaders in government today and in every sphere of influence in this world. Please remind them that earthly authority is not ultimate. Give them discernment to know when to act, when to wait, when to speak, and when to be silent. Draw them to true saving faith in Jesus Christ so that their hearts would be governed by your word. In the many pressures that they face, help them not to be swept along by party politics or personal ambition or fear of public opinion. Keep them from reckless promises. Give them humility and help them to remember that every decision touches real people, real homes, real communities. Let them use their authority to protect what is right and restrain evil. Father, we confess that no human being has power over the day of death. That truth should humble us. Teach America to number our days. Awaken people who are living as if this life is all there is. Turn hearts toward eternity, toward Christ, toward the cross, and toward the empty tomb. Lord, strengthen believers and help us not to panic when the world feels unstable. Help us not to compromise when obedience becomes costly. May our words be honest, may our worship be sincere, and may our gospel witness be clear to others. Lord, have mercy on our nation. Give us wise hearts, humbled leaders, faithful churches, and open doors for the gospel. Let Christ be proclaimed freely and let many be saved. We pray in the strong name of Jesus Christ. Amen.
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2: With SRN News, I'm Bob Agnew in Washington. President Trump says the U.S. will send an additional 5,000 troops to Poland. Lawrence Brooks has a report on NATO reaction.
3: His announcement came just weeks after he had ordered the same number of troops to be pulled out of Europe. NATO officials were meeting in Helsingborg, Sweden, when they reacted to the news, including Swedish Foreign Minister Maria Malmö Stenergard.
4: Well, it is confusing, indeed, and not always easy to navigate.
3: NATO Secretary General Mark Rutte seemed pleased with the decision, and so too did Polish Foreign Minister Radosław Sikorski.
5: I want to thank the President and everybody who contributed to these decisions.
3: Trump announced the deployment on Truth Social, citing strong ties with Polish President Karol Nawrocki. I'm Lawrence Brooks.
2: The head of the World Health Organization says the Ebola outbreak in Congo is spreading rapidly and poses what he calls a very high risk at the national level. NASCAR icon Kyle Busch, a two-time Cup Series champion who won more races across the sport's three national series than any other driver in history, has died at age 41. Colorado's Democrat governor has commuted the sentence of a former election clerk following pressure from President Trump.
6: Colorado Governor Jared Polis is commuting the sentence of Tina Peters, a former county clerk and elections conspiracy theorist. She'll be released June 1st. The former Mesa County clerk has been serving a 9-year state prison sentence. Peters was convicted in a scheme to make a copy of her county's election computer system in 2021. Since returning to office, the Trump administration has cut funding to Colorado as the president pressured Polis to free Peters. Colorado's Secretary of State Jenna Griswold, a Democrat, says, quote, "Selling out our state's justice system for Trump is an affront to the rule of law." I'm Mike Hemp.
2: And this is SRN News.
1: Our good news memory verse is Isaiah 45:22. "Look unto me and be ye saved, all the ends of the earth, for I am God and there is none else." Isaiah 45:22. Our good news memory verse for this week.

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0: 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Our narrator is Lynn Brooks.
1: Today, we'll be reading chapter 15 from The Man of the House. At last, the exciting day was over. Reuben had accomplished a great deal of business. He had visited the freight depot and learned the price of freight and the exact way of marking it. He had learned the price of butter, meat, flour, milk, and wood. In short, he had done everything he could think of that a man with a family to provide for would most likely have done. Mr. Barrows observed him, sometimes amused and sometimes touched almost to tears by the young boy's thoughtful planning for his mother and sister. Where he needed help, he got it. But for most of the work, Mr. Barrows left him alone, curious to see how he would carry out his plans.
2: "The boy has the wisest head on his young shoulders that I ever saw in my life," he confided to his wife that evening after Reuben had gone to bed. "He hasn't done anything extraordinary, either. I don't know that he's any smarter than most boys his age. He simply has used the brains that fellows like Andrew Porter spend in mischief to help him in supporting his family. The notion he has that he is the man of the house and must look after the comfort of his folks like any other man is worth a fortune to him. I believe the boy will be a rich man while he is a young one."
3: "You have taken one of your tremendous likings to him," Mrs. Barrows laughed. "I don't wonder. I'm fond of him myself. As for Grace, she wants to teach him music and drawing right away. I hope the rest of the family is half as nice. Do you believe they will come?"
2: "I do if Reuben can bring it about, and I think he can. I set the rent of the house at $100. I'd have made it lower if the boy's bright eyes hadn't been fixed right on me. I knew he would suspect something. He isn't after charity. I hope I shall not be disappointed in him. If he doesn't grow up to be a smart businessman, as well as a good man, I shall wonder at it."
1: Reuben Watson Stone sat on the side of his bed and gazed about him. There was plenty to gaze at. He had never seen a lovelier room in his life. The carpet was soft and bright. The gaslight caused the flowers on it to glow, so it seemed to the boy as if he might stoop and pick them. He thought of his sister, Beth, and wished she could see the pretty carpet and the stylish furniture and the fancy curtains and everything.
3: "I suppose this is me," he said aloud to himself. "It doesn't seem as though it could be. This is just the most peculiar kind of world. Just think of the things that are happening to me. Ever so many of them have fallen into 1 week. I lived most 12 years without any happenings, and then they all came and tumbled themselves into a week. I wonder how I'll get money to move. Mother will surely move here when she hears how much money I can earn and how nice it will be for Beth. We can both go to school some. It is a splendid chance. Isn't it a strange thing that all these opportunities came because I wouldn't go to that St. Mark's saloon to sell liquor? Mr. Barrows said he never would have thought of bringing me home with him if he hadn't heard about that." There were so many exciting things to think about that Reuben was in danger of not getting to bed at all. He did not feel sleepy. In fact, he told himself he didn't believe he could sleep a wink that night. At last, however, he heard the clock around the corner strike 10, and surprised at the lateness of the hour, he jumped into bed. No sooner was the gas turned out, so that all the fine things were lost to sight, than he was off to dreamland.

boxes. I'll make a lot of them for Mother someday if I learn how real well. Beth would like some bright red-trimmed ones, like the ones I saw yesterday. Won't it be fun to show her how to do things? You can see that Reuben Stone thought a great deal about his mother and his sister, Beth. It was well that he felt so full of business, for if he had had time, he might have felt a little bit homesick. It isn't easy for a boy to be away from his mother for the first time. In the pasting room, only boys were at work, 5 or 6 of them a little older than Reuben. They were covering great sheets of pasteboard with wet paper. Reuben was anxious to try his skill and soon had a chance. During the night, he had dreamed he could accomplish marvelous deeds in the box business. Alas for dreams. Never had he undertaken anything so dreadful. Mr. Barrows left him in the charge of a boy named Wesley Dale, with directions to teach young Stone just what to do. So Wesley began a series of orders about what must and must not be done, all given so rapidly that poor Reuben was utterly bewildered. "Won't you please slow down?" he asked at last. "I'm getting all mixed up." Then all the boys laughed loud and long as if getting mixed up was a good joke. "Very well," said Wesley. "I'll go as slow as a snail. First, you spread a sheet of paper on the pasteboard. Not on the floor, on the wall, but on the pasteboard. Do you understand that? Are you sure I'm not going too fast? Well, then you take your brush in your right hand. Mind, I say right hand, because if you take the left, it's all up with you and you dip it in the paste. Is that plain? Sure you understand? Dip it way in. The more paste you get, the better. In fact, if you don't spread the paste on thick the first time, you spoil the whole thing. If you should take the tub full and pour over it afterward, it would do no good. Well, dash in your brush and daub on the paste 1/2 inch thick or less. Wet every inch of the paper, then dip in your brush again and go all over it once more. Yesterday, when I watched you, you only dipped it in once, Reuben pointed out solemnly. He was sure he was being made sport of, but he didn't know enough about the business to be sure where the sport ended and the things he must do began. Oh, well, I was working on a different quality of paper. That makes all the difference in the world, said Wesley. You mustn't judge by your eyes. If you let them rove around to look at other folks, you'll never learn how in the world. Mind what I say to you, and go ahead. When you get your paper real wet, whisk it over. The quicker you can do it, the better. And then with this big brush, smooth it down. You have to bear on it with all your might, or the thing goes in wrinkles. It is a ticklish job, I can tell you. In much fear and trembling, Reuben set to the task. He could see his fellow workers giggling and nudging each other and acting as much like wretches as they could. Wesley stood at his elbow, talking all the time and contradicting his own directions. It was worse than driving spunk. He wished Mr. Barrows had let him go in a room by himself. After watching the others for a while and try it, he might have accomplished something, but there was no help for it now. He dipped the brush into the bed of paste. "Dip lower, man," said Wesley. "What are you afraid of?" So he dipped lower and, with a shiver, brought the dripping brush to the delicate white paper. Splash, splash, splash over the smooth surface. It reminded him of stepping with wet, muddy feet on a bank of fair morning snow. The paste lay in thick ridges all over the sheet. Then he took hold of the two corners carefully, at the same time remembering his instruction to be as quick as a wink. Alas, it would not turn at all. It seemed to wilt into a soft, pulpy mass in his hands and lie in a discouraged heap in the middle of the wet board. He looked up in utter dismay, while the boy shouted with laughter. "It is ruined," he gasped. "I should think so," laughed Wesley. "Isn't enough of it left to make a dishcloth. Awful expensive paper, too. You'll ruin the old chap if you keep on for long in this style. Try again." Reuben tried again and again and again.

0: his face red and pale by turns, his eyes now bright with hope, now heavy with despair. Once his instructor kindly offered to show him how, and twirled the dripping mass, which Reuben tried in vain to catch. Then he tried his skill with the rubbing down brush, remembering Wesley's repeated caution to bear on hard. The consequence was that the wet mass parted in the middle, half of it staying on the board, and half of it rolling itself into a sticky ball and following the line of the brush. With the fifth trial, which was worse than all the others, Reuben quietly laid down both brushes and walked out of the room. "Beaten! As sure as I'm alive!" shouted Wesley, doubling himself up with laughter and rolling over and over on a pile of pasteboards that stood near. "I didn't think it would be done so easily. Something in his face made me think he wasn't so chicken-hearted as you would suppose from his size." "Too bad on the little fellow," said one boy who had laughed less than the others. "He's away from home and homesick, maybe. What was the point?"
1: "Oh, now don't you go to getting spoony," said Wesley. "Serves him right. What business did he have to come slipping in here among us? A lot of fellas in town want the place. Barrows needn't think we are going to have any little rag bag from the city poked in among us."
0: While they discussed it, Reuben headed straight for the room marked office and knocked at the door. Mr. Barrows' voice told him to come in. That gentleman was seated at his desk studying a pile of letters. He seemed serious and busy. Reuben stood for fully 5 minutes before getting any attention. At last, Mr. Barrows looked up and said,
1: "Well?"
0: in a gruff tone, as though he did not care to be interrupted. "I don't think I'll suit, sir," Reuben said. He tried to keep his voice from trembling, but it was hard to do, and his face was very pale.
1: "Sick of it already, eh?"
0: In spite of his disappointment and bitter sense of failure, Reuben could not keep a wan smile from creeping into his face as he answered,
1: "No, sir, but it is sick of me.
0: They tear just awfully. I've torn up and spoiled 5 of those great big beautiful sheets of paper, and I did my best."
1: "You have?"
0: exclaimed Mr. Barrows. Reuben could not decide whether his voice held anger or only surprise and dismay, but he stood his ground manfully.
1: "Yes, sir, I have. And I'm awful sorry. I thought I could do it, and I tried. But it got worse and worse. Now, if there was something you were sure I could do to give me till I earned enough to pay for that paper, I'd work nights and all."
2: "Just so," said Mr. Barrows. "I'll think about it. You may sit down on that stool until I write a letter, then we'll attend to it."
0: So Reuben perched himself on a stool with his arms folded and his heart sad. He remained motionless until the rapid pen had dashed a dozen or more lines on the paper. At last, the writer glanced up again.
2: "Now, my boy, the paper tore, did it?"
1: "All to pieces," replied Reuben mournfully. "Went all to squash. It isn't good for anything."
2: "And how did the other boys take it?"
1: "Well, sir, they laughed all the time."
2: "How did you like Wesley?"
0: Reuben looked down at the floor. What did that have to do with the torn paper and his failure in business? But Mr. Barrows waited, and at last he stammered that he didn't think he liked him very well.
2: "Did the directions that he gave you about the work seem like common sense?"
1: "No, sir."
0: That answer was prompt enough.
2: "What was the matter with them?"
1: "Why, he said to dip the brush way in and spread on lots of paste. I didn't see how the paper could help tearing."
0: Mr. Barrows turned over some papers on his desk and seemed to be thinking about them for a few minutes. Then he said,
2: "Suppose you had a present of 50 sheets of pasteboard and 50 sheets of that best white paper, and you could do what you wanted with them. What would you do?"
1: "I'd earn some paste somehow and find a place to work in. And I'd learn how to put the papers on if it took me all winter."
2: "Very well. I'll present you with 50 sheets of paper and pasteboard to spoil if you have to, with the understanding that if they come out in good shape, they are to be mine. If they are spoiled, they are yours to make your fortune out of." I'll even lend you the paste. And a place to work in. You can pay me when you make your fortune. Now, the sooner you get to work, the less time you will lose.
0: Today on Christian Classics, we have been reading from the book The Man of the House by Isabella MacDonald Alden. This book was published by Creation House Publishers, copyright 1993.
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1: With SRN News, I'm Bob Agnew in Washington. President Trump says the U.S. will be sending an additional 5,000 troops to Poland, stirring confusion following weeks of changing statements from the administration about reducing, not increasing, the American military footprint in Europe. Secretary of State Marco Rubio offered this explanation to reporters today in Sweden.
2: Obviously, the United States continues to have global commitments that it needs to meet in terms of our force deployment, and that constantly requires us to re-examine where we put troops. And this is not a punitive thing. It's just something that's ongoing, and it was pre-existing, all these recent reports and tensions and so forth.
1: Europeans have been told to expect oil and gas prices to remain above where they were before the Iran war for at least until the end of the next year.
3: The European Union's economy commissioner also says higher energy prices are primarily responsible for driving inflation to a forecast of 3.1% for this year and 2.4% for 2027.
1: That is Rich Thomason reporting. President Trump says part of making America great again is to give the country its own triumphal arch.
4: 59 of them in the world. And some are really beautiful. And we're the only major, Washington, D.C., which should be number one.
1: Stocks on the rise and early trading on Wall Street.
5: I'm Seth Sutel, and this is Markets in a Minute. Stocks are climbing in the early going on Wall Street, putting the market on track for its eighth winning week in a row. The S&P 500 rose 0.5% in the first hour of trading Friday. The index is pulling closer to the all-time high it set last week. The Dow added 332 points. That's about 0.7%. The NASDAQ Composite rose 0.5%. Ross Stores, Workday, and Zoom Communications all rose after reporting profits that came in ahead of forecasts. Brent crude climbed 1.6% to about $104 a barrel. Treasury yields moved higher in the bond market. Seth Sutel, New York.
1: And this is SRN News.
0: Our good news memory verse is Isaiah 45:22. Look unto me and be ye saved, all the ends of the earth. For I am God, and there is none else. Isaiah 45:22, our good news memory verse for this week.

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1: Johnny sobbed all the way home in the back seat of his car as they were leaving church. His father asked him three times, what was wrong? Finally, the boy replied, the preacher said he wanted us to be brought up in a Christian home, and I want to stay with you guys. Wow, did he say a mouthful then. You ever been around people in situations where you hear profanity? I mean, just pure trash. But let me ask you a question personally. Do you curse and swear, take God's name in vain, or use all the other vulgar words of profanity that are very common use today? And why do you do that? Well, I know some of you do it to impress people, like you're tough, like this is important. Well, I can assure you one thing, it's never impressive. You see, it comes out of the heart. Jesus made that very clear as he talked about the fact that this good tree is going to bring forth good fruit and a bad tree is going to bring forth bad fruit. It's just, that's the way it is. You got a heart problem, and no medical doctor can fix this one. But the spiritual doctor, the Lord Jesus Christ, can transform it. How's the heart today? Search your heart. The Bible talks about it. And let me tell you, if you're not sure, and that's what's coming out of your life and out of your mouth and out of your vocabulary, I'd stop and ask the question, do I really know the Savior Jesus Christ that the Bible talks about? Or am I just a religious phony? Christ changes your life. If any man be in Christ, he is a new creature. It isn't he want to be or hopes to be. The Bible says he is. Maybe you need to focus and say, you know, I really need to get things right with the Lord. I need to get my heart changed. I need to get it back in fellowship with Jesus Christ, because Christians can also get a fellowship out of focus and ruin their vocabulary as well.

0: Hi, and welcome to the Family Altar. It's our prayer time here at the Bible Broadcasting Network. My name is Mike Dyes, and we invite you to pray with us in a few minutes. First, though, it's a challenge from the Word of God. Here's BBN's David Wyatt. David?
1: Jesus then cometh and taketh bread and giveth them, and fish likewise. This is now the third time that Jesus showed himself to his disciples after that he was risen from the dead. So when they had dined, Jesus saith to Simon Peter, Simon, son of Jonas, lovest thou me more than these? He saith unto him, Yea, Lord, thou knowest that I love thee. He saith unto him, Feed my lambs. He saith to him again the second time, Simon, son of Jonas, lovest thou me? He saith unto him, Yea, Lord, thou knowest that I love thee. He saith unto him, Feed my sheep. He saith unto him the third time, Simon, son of Jonas, lovest thou me? Peter was grieved because he said unto him the third time, Lovest thou me? And he said unto him, Lord, thou knowest all things, thou knowest that I love thee. Jesus saith unto him, Feed my sheep. John 21:13-17. As we move on in our brief look at this great 21st chapter of John, and we're learning more about how to walk by faith with our risen Lord Jesus, it's good that we remember that in this entire section of this chapter, Peter's learning some invaluable lessons about faith in Christ, as should we all. In this portion of the chapter, Peter's lesson is clearest of all, and we want to focus in on what our Savior's teaching us here. One powerful truth that presents itself here is that our Savior knows us far better than we know ourselves. Peter had boldly and doubtless honestly, though naively, declared before all that even if the rest failed the Lord, he could count on Peter's loyalty to the bitter end. Jesus lovingly yet openly shows Peter himself, and it wasn't a pretty picture. But Peter was depending on his own flesh, and all flesh is the same, no matter whose it may be. As Paul the Apostle, the great Apostle, said in Romans 7:18, For I know that in me, that is in my flesh, dwelleth no good thing. For the will is present with me, but how to perform that which is good I find not. When we depend on our flesh rather than our Savior, the bitter cry always comes, as in Romans 7:24, O wretched man that I am, who shall deliver me from the body of this death? Peter was brought lovingly, yet firmly, to the end of himself after the time of refreshment and grace from their fellowship with the Savior. Peter saw his helplessness.

0: that he alone knows all things. We don't, but he does, including what we are in our flesh. But the glorious truth that we must never forget is that we're no longer in the flesh. 2 Corinthians 5:17, therefore, if any man be in Christ, he is a new creation. Old things are passed away. Behold, all things are become new. Now, we still have the flesh, but we're no longer in the flesh as believers. Well, as we close, once Peter sees that he'll not be working or living according to who he is in himself, but who he is in Christ, Jesus then entrusts the care of his spiritual sheep to him. In Jesus' tender description of his lambs, we also see his love for each of us. So in summary, we can face ourselves once in Christ because it's not the old man we see with all our sin and shame, but the new man in Christ. Jeremiah 23:5-6 prophesies, "Behold, the days come, saith the Lord, that I will raise unto David a righteous branch, and a king shall reign and prosper, and shall execute judgment and justice in the earth. In his days Judah shall be saved, and Israel shall dwell safely. And this is his name whereby he shall be called, the Lord our righteousness." Well, we're going to close out our time together for today at this point and rejoin our waiting BB and announcer so we can begin sharing our hearts with our Heavenly Father in prayer and praise in the BBN Family Altar Prayer Time.
1: Thank you, David. That was David Wyatt with our challenge for today. Well, here at the Family Altar, we invite you to pray with us. We'll have a variety of requests and things that people have let us know they'd like prayer about for themselves or maybe for a friend or family member. We'd ask you to pray for a sister who suffered a bad fall and that she would also be reconciled to her family. Pray for a friend trying to sell his house. A lady is praising the Lord for Christian radio. Pray for a young lady as she deals with the difficulties of her job. An elderly lady has recently lost her husband. I do pray for her comfort today. A listener would like prayer for a financial blessing. Pray for a family's health and well-being. We'd ask you to pray for a mother who has not talked or seen her daughter, has not talked to her for quite a while, that they would be reunited. Pray for a lady hospitalized with kidney issues. Pray for the many who have unspoken requests. Pray for a listener who'd like prayer for a new job. Pray for the salvation of friends and family members. Pray for a father in the emergency room with severe stomach issues. Pray for a granddaughter as she's acting defiantly, Pray that God will work in her heart.

A listener would like prayer for a godly spouse. A grandmother is recovering from colon surgery. Pray for a couple going through financial hardship. A gentleman would like to praise the Lord for a good report from his cardiologist. Pray for unity in a church. Pray for a gentleman, he has a fungal infection. Pray for his healing. A mother would like prayer for her son, that he would get back into church. Please pray for a lady with Alzheimer's disease and for her family as they care for her. A man would like prayer for some digestive issues he's experiencing. Pray for a friend with a job interview coming up soon. A family is in need. The father has been out of work for several months. I do pray for this family. Pray for an uncle. He's recovering from knee replacement surgery. A family, they're trying to lose weight and to be generally healthier. Pray for them. Pray for a marriage. It's a time of struggling with this couple. A young mother recently found that her husband has been unfaithful. I do pray about that. A teenage girl is dealing with some health problems. Pray that God would provide insight for the doctors to be able to best help her. Pray for the many who have mental health difficulties, as well as those with cancer and terminal illness. A listener is praising the Lord that his sister is slowly healing and getting better after an injured shoulder. Pray for continued well-being. A lady has had some complications after surgery. Pray for her. A husband would like prayer that his chronically ill wife would be healed. A listener would like prayer that the influence on the life of a child, that it would be a godly influence. A lady is in need of prayer for healing after having a knee replacement.
A man would like prayer for healing of his elbow, as well as his wrist and his back. A man is praising the Lord that his biopsy was clear. He's thankful for those who prayed for him during this time. A lady needs prayer. She's waiting for results from her biopsy. Pray for good results for her, too. Pray for a man who has a knot on the back of his neck. A lady would like prayer for strength in stopping the use of pain medication. A mother is praying for her daughter's family, for their salvation, and that they would be restored once again to each other. Thanks for praying with us here at the family altar. We have other requests to bring before the Lord today. A young lady has a drinking problem. Pray that she would overcome this. Pray for a caregiver taking the care of her family member, that the Lord would help them both. Also, we'd ask you to pray for a man that he would have wisdom in decisions he needs to make very soon. A man is having more tests to confirm that he does not have prostate cancer. Pray for that to go well. A young lady just lost her mother recently. Now her father is very ill. Do pray for this family. Pray for a teenage son who has a sinful addiction. It's causing difficulty in the home. A listener is lonely and feels like others don't care. Do pray for the Lord's comfort and a sense of the Lord's presence in this listener's life. A man is suffering with many health problems as the result of a recent car accident. Pray for a listener to have victory over a tendency to gossip. A man is recovering from neck surgery. Pray for that to go well. We'd ask you to pray today for a sister who's hospitalized because of kidney problems. A friend is in the hospital. Please do pray.

A listener would like to find a better living situation. We'd ask you to pray for a gentleman to be wise. Pray for the Lord to provide that wisdom to him. A listener is dealing with some problems mentally and emotionally. A caretaker needs strength and encouragement today. And pray for the well-being of those who are traveling today or will soon be traveling in the coming days. Well, let's take some time here at the family altar for prayer. Our Father, we thank you for those who have been praying already. We bring you, as they already have, we bring you these requests. For some, it's a medical issue, maybe recovery after surgery, maybe a diagnosis that just made them stop in their tracks and really has brought shock, maybe even fear of the future. We pray that as they deal with these issues that are physical, but also can affect us spiritually and emotionally. We pray that you would help them through it all, the various aspects of it. We thank you for those who are taking care of loved ones or in a caretaker situation, or those in the medical field who are not just looking at it as a job, but as a ministry to help hurting people. We pray for them as well, for the doctors, the nurses, and others who work in those fields. We pray for their strength. You would help them as they try to be a blessing to others in your name. We think of those who struggle with spiritual issues, questions, and doubts, and it's hard. We pray that you'd help us to trust you in the midst of our questions. And for those who have never understood that Jesus is the way, the truth, and the life, that they truly would, and that they would look at their futures and say, yes, I need the Lord, and bow before him. We do pray for each one that you would work in their hearts, that you would work in our hearts as we deal with the struggles of life. Some days it just seems heavier, and there seem to be more issues. We pray that you'd help us, wherever we are now, to trust in you. Maybe it's a problem paying a bill. Maybe it's something that's broken and has to be replaced. Help us financially, that you would provide for each one. Those struggling on the job with employment that is very difficult, we pray for them, perhaps to find a new job. Those who are looking for one, who are wondering about their futures, that you would provide just the opportunity that they need. Help us to trust you in the midst of our questions, and those struggling with mental health issues, that you would help them, and that you would strengthen those who are troubled over their memories, that you would strengthen their ability to remember things throughout the day. For the many whose relationships are in hard times, that you would bring relief, that you would bring peace and answers, that once again that relationship would be brought back and that there would be a real healing there. We thank you for your love for us and give you each of these requests and ask for your will to be done. In Jesus' name we pray. Amen. Hey, thanks for taking time to join us and to pray with us here at the Family Altar at the Bible Broadcasting Network.

What a friend we have in Jesus. All our sins, our griefs to bear. Why do we hold on to those things? Romans 8, for ye have not received the spirit of bondage again to fear, but ye have received the spirit of adoption, whereby we cry, Abba, Father. Romans 8:15. May the Lord remind you of his constant presence, his friendship, his lordship in your life. My name is Mike Dyes. Have a great Friday.

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1: With SRN News, I'm Bob Agnew in Washington. The defeat of Kentucky GOP Congressman Thomas Massie in this week's primaries pointed to the political power of an endorsement from President Trump, who backed Massie's opponents. And on the Salem News program this week on Capitol Hill with Tony Perkins, House Speaker Mike Johnson added that it also hurt Massie that he was an obstructionist to the Trump legislative agenda.
2: He's been critical of me over the years, but look, he ran his race. I didn't get involved in it, but we need people who are going to help us do that and not obstruct. And so when you vote with the Democrats every single time, obviously you work against that agenda. And I think, look, his constituents made the decision, not anyone else. And this is the beauty of our system. You know, we have to all go back. We're accountable every 2 years in the House to the people who send us here. And if they choose another route, then that's what they do. And that's what happened.
1: Speaker Johnson's full interview will be heard when This Week on Capitol Hill is broadcast beginning at 10 a.m. Eastern Time Saturday on the Salem News Channel. Breaking news today here in Washington is Tulsi Gabbard has resigned from the Trump administration. More details from correspondent Bernie Bennett.
3: Gabbard is resigning from her post as Director of National Intelligence to support her husband through his battle with, quote, an extremely rare form of bone cancer. Gabbard notified President Trump during a meeting in the Oval Office Friday. Her last day as ODNI is expected to be June 30th. In her formal resignation letter, Gabbard says she is, quote, deeply grateful for the trust you placed in me and for the opportunity to lead the office of the Director of the National Intelligence for the last year and a half. She said she has, quote, made significant progress at the ODNI, advancing unprecedented transparency and restoring integrity to the intelligence community. Bernie Bennett, Washington.
1: President Trump has surprised NATO allies by deploying an additional 5,000 U.S. troops to Poland. That comes after weeks of suggesting the U.S. would reduce its deployments in Europe. On Wall Street, things are booming. The Dow right now up by 515 points. NASDAQ is up 279. This is SRN News.
4: Our good news memory verse this week is Isaiah 45:22. Look unto me and be ye saved, all the ends of the earth, for I am God, and there is none else. That's our good news memory verse this week, Isaiah 45:22.
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I know you are aware that we face the battles of the world, the flesh, the devil every day, don't we? And when we try to live according to biblical principles, we recognize that many practices and attitudes common in today's society must be rejected. But that in itself often fuels the flame of desire. So it's important that we know God's will, identify evil temptations, and resist that temptation. Be strong in the Lord and in the power of His might. Put on the whole armor of God, that you may be able to stand against the wiles of the devil. 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

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This is BBN. We're so thankful for the diversity in our programming. We have beautiful sacred music honoring to the Lord. Of course, sound Bible preaching and teaching. Prayer time on the Family Altar broadcast, as well as the Prayer for Our Nation, Monday through Saturday mornings on BBN. We also have children's programs in the afternoon, early in the evening, and especially on Saturday morning. And we have programming for the family. Building Blocks for the Family is featured at 30 minutes after this hour. Come join us and be a part of our listening family today.

0: Hey, how's that home building project going? Let BBN help you as you build a strong family to the glory of God. 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Our guest today is Carrie Schmidt. Hey, where are you on the path today? No journey is exactly the same as somebody else's. We can learn from the past and then build from where you are. Build a firm foundation. That's what we'll be thinking about today. Here's Carrie Schmidt and Foundations.
1: We don't need to look very far to see that there's a relentless cultural assault on God's basic design of the family. Yeah, there is a God. Yes, he did create this world. Yes, it has fallen away and we have made a mess of things. But the foundation of God's basic designs still work. His definitions of a man and a woman and a marriage and love, biblical love, what is real love and what is a family, they still work. They still matter. Doug Phillips writes it this way: every generation has its defining challenge. Ours is the systematic annihilation of the biblical family. Now again, please don't take this into your messy family situation. We all have them. And only contextualize this in the sense of where you failed in the past. Remember, forward-looking, building from where we are, and together as a church, building and rebuilding where we are. So pain, yeah, pain. Let the pain be turned into someone else's strong foundation. Use the pain, use the regret to turn it into something good from where you are right now. So today is all about foundation building, foundation maintaining, or foundation rebuilding. Now for the next few minutes, I wanna zero in to the families with kids. Young marrieds, maybe without kids, just coming into marriage, young kids, teens. Let me ask you a couple questions and then I wanna dive into these three thoughts. Why did you pursue love? Maybe you're single, why are you? Why would you pursue love? Why did you marry? Why do you want to marry? You know, most of us pursued love when we were young and marriage because we were out for self-gratification. We were more about ourselves than we realized. It was about this person being right for me and loving me and taking care of me. And sometimes people even want a family, they even want kids because of how they think kids will make them feel. It kind of goes like this: the self-gratifying self-love that's just in us. It goes like this: I want somebody to love me. I want somebody to love me, love me, love me. And we find somebody and we think that finding someone to love us is gonna make us happy. And so then we marry that person. We think having a spouse is gonna make us happy. And if you've been married for a month, it doesn't take long to find out your spouse struggles to make you happy. And then you're like, oh, well, let's have kids. Maybe they'll make us happy. And pretty soon you're neck deep into family. You're neck deep into bringing other human beings up on the planet, but you've never yet stopped to think, wait a minute, this isn't really about me. It's not about my happiness or me being loved. Most of us entered into this thing purely with the idea of self-gratification instead of the idea of building something. You see, in this first season, foundation, it's not about you being loved, that's a byproduct. It's not about you being happy, that's a byproduct. It's not about you having a marriage, having kids, those are byproducts. It's about you giving yourself away to something worthwhile. It's about you taking on responsibility, selfless, sacrificial influence. It's about you deciding to give your life away. And yet, so many of us started into family life with the idea of I am gaining instead of the idea of no, family is nothing will consume your life so comprehensively, so exhaustively any more than a marriage and children and grandchildren. It is an act of absolute loss of your life. Now, it is rich, it is rewarding, it is full, we'll get there. But the foundation is selfless, it's sacrificial. I wanna talk about three very quickly, three foundations that wherever you are, whether you're starting fresh, pre-marriage, early marriage, single, whether you're 10 or 20 years in and you've just never built this way, it's either going to be a building or a rebuilding or a helping to build role. But three foundations that you must have. Without these, it's not going to fly, okay? Number one foundation. You guys there? You sure? You still with me? Okay, foundation of covenant. The foundation of covenant. David says in verse 1, in the Lord put I my trust. Core trust. Core trust. Why did David find God so trustworthy? Because God had offered David and all mankind, including you and me, he has offered us something called a covenant kind of love. This is not a word we use often today. It's a word that shows up early in the Bible. Genesis 15, you can read the story. God says to Abraham, I'm interested in you and your family, and I'm going to have a covenant with you so that the whole world knows who I am and can access and have that same covenant with me. A covenant kind of love. Now, David starts the psalm saying, I'm not going anywhere. In the Lord, I have put my trust. Mark it down. This is a covenant kind of love. He could have gone somewhere. He had the selfish right to go somewhere. It maybe would have made circumstantial sense, at least in the short term, for his own safety and his own gratification and pleasure to be somewhere else. But he said, I'm not going anywhere. I am going to be faithful to where God has called me in the same way that God is faithful to me. In the Lord put I my trust. You see, when life begins to crumble, the desire to run away and hide is extremely strong. This is why they're saying to David, flee as a bird. And when family troubles happen, no matter where you are in the family structure, when turmoil comes, the easiest thing to do is to flee. Flee as a bird. And it is so tempting to do that when family life or when the Christian life or when right living comes under siege. Just run, take care of yourself, save yourself. But if my trust is in the Lord, I have no reason to run. I want to unfold this idea of covenant love, what it really means. We don't use the word covenant in our modern vernacular, but marriage, in truth, when somebody stands and rehearses and exchanges those vows, it is a covenant kind of vow. And here's how I want you to define it. Think about this. For better or for, okay, richer or poor, in sickness as in health, okay? That's a kind of love that says, no matter what, I love you. So in our human structure, we have about six kinds of relationships, six kinds of ways we interact with people. I'm gonna list them for you quickly. The first is consumer. That's purely selfish. It's like, where can I get the lowest price? I have no loyalty to anybody, just the lowest price. Where can I save money, okay? That's a consumer relationship. The second is casual. That's kind of like acquaintances and distant neighbors and distant coworkers. Like when you pick up and leave or you move or you relocate, you don't usually keep in track of those people. You're just agreeing to get along with them because you kind of occupy a similar space. They're just casual acquaintance. The third is contractual. And that's when you like sign a contract to buy a car or a house. You're entering into a relationship that goes this way. You can have the benefit of the car as long as you make the commitment to the payment. So it's obligatory. It's purely obligatory. And it's purely based on mutual benefit. Here's the problem with a contractual relationship. Over time, the blessing of the benefit diminishes and the burden of the obligation grows. So like your new car payment, that's $400 on the day you drive the car. You love it, the car's brand new, it smells good, you feel cool, everything, life is great. And then, you know, 3 months later or 3 years later, you bang it into a barn door or your kid throws up all over your car. Now it's scratched and dinged and dented and it smells bad and there's stains everywhere, but your payment is still $400. And you wanna call the bank and go, hey, it's only worth like $200 a month now. It's only maybe $100 a month. Can I lower the payment? They're like, no, you still got four more years, you know? So the blessing is being outweighed now by the burden, okay? Unfortunately, some marriages, some families are like contractual relationships. You're more of a problem than a blessing to me now. So now I start to try to figure out a way to get out of this. Can I refi you? You know, okay, the next one is committed. Now this is, we think, the top of the iceberg. We think this is it, committed. Oh, we love this word. We're committed to each other. But let me tell you what that means in modern 21st century vernacular. I'm committed to her because she's committed to me. And as long as she's committed to me, I'm committed to her. But as soon as she's not committed to me, I'm out. Which is not commitment. You see how we deceive ourselves? It's a joke. If I'm only committed to you, as long as you're committed to me, that is not commitment. It's contract, it's conditional. But that's how we talk most about even marriage. Oh, we're committed. We think that's the strongest. But the problem is we define that conditionally. So we even give ourselves this escape route. I'm out of this marriage because he's not keeping his commitment or she's not keeping her commitment, so I'm out. We think there's a license. Now, again, there's outlying situations where separation and things need to be dealt with. I'm talking about the idea, though, of covenant is I'm not going anywhere. So the next one is conceived. That's maybe your child that's born to you, that's got your DNA. There's a strong love there, right? But don't we all know families and parents that have abandoned their own kids, their own flesh and blood? The top kind of relationship, the highest kind of relationship, is a covenant relationship. There's nothing higher. And a covenant says this: I'm going to love you whether you love me or not. I'm going to love you at your worst. I'm going to love you my best at your worst. And I'm going to stay with you through your worst, whether or not you reciprocate. Now, this is the way that Jesus loves you. Commitment says, I'll love you because you love me, which is not love. It's self-love. Commitment says, I love you because I love me and you're loving me, so that's why I love you. Like I love pizza and I love donuts. It makes me feel good. And I love you because you make me feel good. That's just self-love. That is not love. Biblical love is giving. We'll come to that in a second. This idea of covenant says, I'm coming into this relationship for better or worse. I'm staying. Strong families and strong love are made of covenant. You can do your own research. Anybody that's stayed married 10, 20, 30, 40 years, they've had deep, hard times. And the thing that saw them through, it's not magic. It's not compatibility. It's not, we took a test online and we're just magically compatible. We're soulmates. No, you're a broken person who married a broken person. Or a broken single person in search of another broken person, okay? You are deeply flawed. You're not even compatible with yourself. That's the truth. It's funny, but it's true. No, it's not magic, it's covenant. Covenant says, I love you even in our hard times. I love you through our hard times. I'm not leaving, I'm not fleeing. And don't we live in a world, 21st century America has turned the home into a commodity and people into about the equivalent of a used paper towel roll. Once it's used, you throw it away and you go out to the garage, you get another roll and you restock. And there's a whole world out there that tells you your family's the same way. If your spouse and your kids are not gratifying and not fulfilling you and not living to serve and please and help you flourish in happiness, then throw them away and go get another one. Just pick another one and start over. But if the foundation, you, if the foundation that you should be building is destroyed, what will the righteous do? What will the kids do? Do they have to grow up that way? Many of you grew up that way. Does the next generation have to grow up that way? I came across a story this week about a man named David Foster. David Foster's music has touched all of our lives, even if you don't listen to music and never heard his name ever before. For the last 30 or 40 years, there's probably not a living human being that's had more number one songs, more Grammy Awards, and that has launched or produced more top line artists. And over the years, this man wrote these songs that probably you like. Songs about love, songs about life and endurance and cherishing others, and you're the inspiration, and you're everything. But it's sad. His story is sad. Five wives, children by all of them, and a sixth that he wasn't married to. He describes himself this way. He says, "My first instinct when things get hard is to run. I'm a runner." As soon as problems emerge in a relationship, he's out the door. And he says, it's more like, "Hey, there's a shiny new thing over there, and this isn't working, so it looks a lot better to me over there." 21st century commodity America. So you're not going to get anywhere without covenant. Covenant says, I'm not going anywhere. I'm staying. Number two, these are quicker, okay? These are quicker. Number two, the foundation of love. The first one is learning to stay, covenant. The second one is learning to love. 1 Corinthians 13 describes love in utterly selfless terms. It suffers long. It doesn't envy. It doesn't vaunt itself or isn't puffed up with pride. It doesn't behave unseemly. It doesn't seek its own. It isn't easily provoked. It doesn't think evil. It doesn't plot against others. It doesn't rejoice in iniquity. It rejoices in truth. It bears all things, believes all things, hopes all things, endures all things. And I've already said this kind of love is utterly sacrificial. It's utterly self-giving. And John said, if God so loved us, ought we also to love one another? The idea of the world's kind of love is it's just romance about how you feel. But biblical love is what you do, and it's what you choose to do. And it's not an emotion. Emotions will follow, but it is an action, and it is a resolve. I do love you, not because of what you bring to me, because I choose to love you, and I'm going to learn to love you like Jesus loves you. Family life is a long, difficult journey of deconstructing self-love and learning self-giving love. It is sacrificial and others-focused. Now, I'm going to fess up a little bit. I feel bad for my kids because they got to hear me talk about stuff like this. As a parent, it's a joy to love your kids. It's a real joy. I've said to my wife many times, I just want to be like a hero to them. Now, let me just stop and think about that with you for a minute. So I'm like, here's Christmas. Here's a great vacation. Let's go out to dinner. Aren't I the hero? One time I said to one of them, like, all I care about is somebody saying thank you. And the response was, well, is that selfless? Which might have been a little snarky, but it was actually also true. It's like, wait a minute. And it's like, wow, even my goodwill is laced with selfishness. Even in trying to be loving, I want someone to say thanks. I want someone to go, man, what a great guy. What a great dad. And that's selfish. And I'm like, oh my goodness. When I think that way, I'm like, have I ever loved selflessly? And I know the truth is I have, but it's complicated. It's tangled. And it's really hard to understand how does it break down? Because the human heart is a deceptive thing. I just know this, that real love is self-sacrificing with nothing, with expecting nothing in return. That's how Jesus loves you. If you say thanks or don't say thanks, he still loves you. On your worst day, he still loves you. And his love is constant. And there is, I wish I could say I'm good at it. There's glimmers of hope for me, okay? There are times where I just step back and I go, you know what? I just want to love, and I don't care what anybody says or does in response. And sometimes that's the most delightful kind of love. Because you feel in those moments, you're allowing God to love through you in a pure way. And I gotta tell you, I'm 31 years in and I feel like I'm in K4 when it comes to that kind of love. It's much easier to talk to you about it than it is to learn it. The third foundation is the foundation of Jesus. You say, well, that sure sounds trite or simplistic. Oh, but it is quite the contrary. And this is learning to follow. Again, I come back to verse 1. In the Lord put I my trust. David knows he's flawed, and he needs to give his nation a trustworthy God. And so you must know, and I must know, I am flawed, we are flawed. We bring to family context, we bring to church context flawed selves. We bring tangled motives. What we need to know and remember is we must give them Jesus. They must see him. They must be brought to him.

him. They must have him. I must confess to you, over 31 years, I have had an increasing, nearly overwhelming, and sometimes almost haunting realization that I am woefully insufficient to the task of loving and leading my family the way Jesus does. Woefully insufficient. They need me. Now, this is comparatively speaking. They need me a little. They need Jesus a lot. You, your family, your construct, whatever it looks like, need Jesus a lot. Let me tell you why. There's not a pastor, a counselor, an advisor, a therapist, a psychiatrist, a psychologist. There's not a human being alive on planet Earth that knows your heart intimately, comprehensively, that knows your situation and all the hearts of those involved comprehensively, and that has access to infinite wisdom to tell you in your expressly specific individual situation the right steps to take, the right words to say, the right decisions to make. There's not a human being alive that has that kind of wisdom or that knows you that way. I think that's the most painful part of being a pastor, is sometimes people expect, they think I've got a magic wand or like a Wikipedia of God. I can just, you know, pull out a few words and say these words and everything will be okay. I'm looking through a glass darkly, and my sliver of a glimpse of your situation, I can bring biblical principles to bear. But let me tell you about someone who knows you better than you know yourself, who knows everybody in your family and everybody in your extended family and every heart involved in the situation more comprehensively and loves them more perfectly and purely than any human being alive. And he's got an infinite heart of good and an infinite mind of wisdom, and he can step in and lead towards a healthy, whole, rebuilt foundation. His name is Jesus, and you need him more than you need anyone or anything else. And more than you should provide education and food and a house and a heritage and an inheritance, more than you provide any of that, if you provide Jesus, you've provided a good foundation. Okay? My kids could tell you, they could keep you sitting for days and have at it. I'm talking about my failures and weirdness, breakdowns and insufficiencies and flaws. But I think they would also say, yeah, but Dad follows Jesus. I think they know I love him. Him, Jesus. And I've told them all, I don't need to control your life or future, but I just want you to love Jesus. Because he'll navigate you through a million complexities that no one else can. And that's what Paul said. I'm going to skip over Romans 1:28. That's a great one. Blessed is the man that feareth the Lord. His family, his wife, his children will flourish. That's what it says in verses 3 and 4. When someone says, I'm going to follow Jesus and I'm going to take my family that direction, it just lends itself to all kinds of flourishing like we talked about in the last series. But I want you to see Ephesians 5. Before Paul talks about marriage and family and children obey your parents, where does he start all that conversation? In chapter 5 and verse 1. Look at it in your outline. It's there. Be ye therefore followers of God as dear children. And walk in, what does it say? Love as Christ also loved us. Here's the answer to every problem in the family. Every family life problem. Listen, the world's answers are flee. Flee. Your coworkers' answers, they will tell you, flee. Hey, this is just, hey, you're only on marriage number 2, I'm on 6. Fourth one and fifth one were the best. You know, they'll talk you into all kinds of fleeing. The answer is not flee, the answer is follow. When things break, you run back to Jesus. You say, Jesus, I need you to lead us through this. Take our hands. We're going to hold on to you as dear children. We're going to follow you. And the answer is, I think I need to learn to love. I think I need to learn to walk in love the way Jesus loves me. That's the answer. The answer to the problem is

0: love like Jesus loves, learning to walk and follow him. I put some applications in your outline. Let me just touch on them very quickly. Maybe you are 10, 20 years in and you realize you haven't built the foundation, okay? What do? Begin foundation building now. Begin with repentance. Own the problem and repent. Run to Jesus and return to his covenant love relationship. And this is the tough one. Begin a dedicated process of rebuilding, unlearning and relearning skills of marriage and family you've never learned. What if you are not married and you're maybe preparing for a future marriage out there somewhere? And who knows when or how, but that's not the point. If you're preparing for the foundation season, then here's what you do. You build now. You build your foundation now. And here's a great way to say it. Become the person now that your future spouse and children will need then. Everybody else is going, how do I market myself? How do I look attractive? How do I find someone attractive? I want someone for me, me, me. You're attractive to me. You smell good to me. You look good to me. Come be me. But a brilliant person says, who am I becoming? What kind of person am I becoming? And am I becoming the spouse and the parent that my future spouse and kids are going to need? Third application, helping others build the foundation. Maybe you say, well, my kids are grown, or maybe I'm a single adult in this church. Then here's our mission together. You are a part of the foundation for this church body, for this community. You can help rebuild the foundation where others have abandoned post. Maybe there's grandparents in here and you're dealing with broken situations and God's called you to be a part of that foundation. You can fuel the foundation of the young families around you. You can bless from your own foundation. Let me tell you a quick story. Sarah Browning, Andrew Browning, Pastor Browning's wife, her parents, Michael and Ida, Lance could tell you, all three of my kids would consider them almost like surrogate grandparents. A faithful family in our church when our kids were little, infants, who said, we'll bless you. I'm not talking about monetarily, I'm talking about relationally. They knew we didn't live near family, they babysat, they had us over for Christmas Eve, they just did all kinds of stuff, they just kind of adopted us. And so together as a church family, regardless of your family situation or structure, we are truly building or even rebuilding or maintaining the foundations for so many people. So, foundation, covenant, biblical love, Jesus.
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2: 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And let's start this time with 1 Chronicles chapter 27. That's 1 Chronicles chapter 27.
4: Now the children of Israel after their number, to wit the chief fathers and captains of thousands and hundreds, and their officers that served the king in any matter of the courses which came in and went out month by month throughout all the months of the year, of every course were 24,000. Over the first course for the first month was Jashobeam, the son of Zabdiel, and in his course were 24,000. Of the children of Perez was the chief of all the captains of the host for the first month. And over the course of the second month was Dodai an Ahohite, and of his course was Mikloth also the ruler. In his course likewise were 24,000. The third captain of the host for the third month was Benaiah the son of Jehoiada, a chief priest, and in his course were 24,000. This is that Benaiah who was mighty among the 30 and above the 30, and in his course was Amizabad, his son. The fourth captain for the fourth month was Asahel, the brother of Joab, and Zebadiah, his son, after him, and in his course were 24,000. The fifth captain for the fifth month was Shamhath the Israelite, and in his course were 24,000. The sixth captain for the sixth month was Ira, the son of Ikesh the Tekoite, and in his course were 24,000. The seventh captain for the seventh month was Helez the Pelonite of the children of Ephraim, and in his course were 24,000. The eighth captain for the eighth month was Sibbekai the Hushathite of the Zarhites, and in his course were 24,000. The ninth captain for the ninth month was Abiezer the Anatothite of the Benjamites, and in his course were 24,000. The tenth captain for the tenth month was Meharai the Netophathite of the Zarhites, and in his course were 24,000. The 11th captain for the 11th month was Benaiah the Pirathonite of the children of Ephraim, and in his course were 24,000. The 12th captain for the 12th month was Heldai the Netophathite of Othniel, and in his course were 24,000. Furthermore, over the tribes of Israel, the ruler of the Reubenites was Eliezer the son of Zichri, of the Simeonites, Shephatiah the son of Maacah, of the Levites, Hashabiah the son of Kemuel, of the Aaronites, Zadok, of Judah, Elihu, one of the brethren of David, of Issachar, Amri the son of Michael, of Zebulun, Ishmaiah the son of Obadiah, of Naphtali, Jeremoth the son of Azrael, of the children of Ephraim, Hoshea the son of Azaziah, of the half-tribe of Manasseh, Joel the son of Pedaiah, of the half-tribe of Manasseh in Gilead, Iddo the son of Zechariah, of Benjamin, Jaasiel, the son of Abner, of Dan, Azareel, the son of Jeroham. These were the princes of the tribes of Israel. But David took not the number of them from 20 years old and under, because the Lord had said he would increase Israel like to the stars of the heavens. Joab, the son of Zeruiah, began to number, but he finished not, because there fell wrath for it against Israel. Neither was the number put in the account of the chronicles of King David. And over the king's treasures was Asmaveth the son of Adiel, and over the storehouses in the fields, in the cities, and in the villages, and in the castles, was Jehonathan the son of Uzziah. And over them that did the work of the field for tillage of the ground was Ezri the son of Kelub. And over the vineyards was Shimei the Ramathite. Over the increase of the vineyards for the wine cellars was Zabdi the Shiphmite. And over the olive trees and the sycamore trees that were in the low plains was Baal-Hanan the Gederite, and over the cellars of oil was Joash. And over the herds that fed in Sharon was Shitrei the Sharonite, and over the herds that were in the valleys was Shaphat the son of Adlai. Over the camels also was Obil the Ishmaelite, and over the asses was Jediah the Meronathite. And over the flocks was Jazez the Hagirite. All these were the rulers of the substance which was King David's. Also Jonathan, David's uncle, was a counselor, a wise man, and a scribe. And Jehiel, the son of Hachmoni, was with the king's sons. And Ahithophel was the king's counselor, and Hushai the Archite was the king's companion. And after Ahithophel was Jehoiada, the son of Benaiah, and Abiathar. And the general of the king's army was Joab. Chapter 28. And David assembled all the princes of Israel, the princes of the tribes, and the captains of the companies that ministered to the king by course, and the captains over the thousands, and captains over the hundreds, and the stewards over all the substance and possession of the king, and of his sons, with the officers, and with the mighty men, and with all the valiant men, unto Jerusalem. Then David the king stood up upon his feet and said, Hear me, my brethren and my people. As for me, I had in mine heart to build an house of rest for the ark of the covenant of the Lord, and for the footstool of our God, and had made ready for the building. But God said unto me, Thou shalt not build an house for my name, because thou hast been a man of war, and hast shed blood. Howbeit the Lord God of Israel chose me before all the house of my father to be king over Israel forever, for he hath chosen Judah to be the ruler. And of the house of Judah, the house of my father, and among the sons of my father, he liked me to make me king over all Israel. And of all my sons, for the Lord hath given me many sons, he hath chosen Solomon my son to sit upon the throne of the kingdom of the Lord over Israel. And he said unto me, Solomon thy son, he shall build my house and my courts, for I have chosen him to be my son, and I will be his father. Moreover, I will establish his kingdom forever, if he be constant to do my commandments and my judgments, as at this day. Now therefore, in the sight of all Israel, the congregation of the Lord, and in the audience of our God, keep and seek for all the commandments of the Lord your God, that ye may possess this good land, and leave it for an inheritance for your children after you forever. And thou, Solomon, my son, know thou the God of thy father, and serve him with a perfect heart and with a willing mind. For the Lord searcheth all hearts, and understandeth all the imaginations of the thoughts. If thou seek him, he will be found of thee. But if thou forsake him, he will cast thee off forever. Take heed now, for the Lord hath chosen thee to build an house for the sanctuary. Be strong and do it. Then David gave to Solomon his son the pattern of the porch and of the houses thereof, and of the treasuries thereof, and of the upper chambers thereof, and of the inner parlors thereof, and of the place of the mercy seat, and the pattern of all that he had by the spirit of the courts of the house of the Lord, and of all the chambers round about, of the treasuries of the house of God, and of the treasuries of the dedicated things. Also for the courses of the priests and the Levites, and for all the work of the service of the house of the Lord, and for all the vessels of service in the house of the Lord. He gave of gold by weight for things of gold, for all instruments of all manner of service. Silver also for all instruments of silver by weight, for all instruments of every kind of service. Even the weight for the candlesticks of gold, and for their lamps of gold, by weight for every candlestick, and for the lamps thereof. And for the candlesticks of silver by weight, both for the candlestick, and also for the lamps thereof, according to the use of every candlestick. And by weight he gave gold for the tables of showbread for every table, and likewise silver for the tables of silver. Also pure gold for the flesh hooks, and the bowls, and the cups. And for the golden basins he gave gold by weight for every basin, and likewise silver by weight for every basin of silver. And for the altar of incense, refined gold by weight, and gold for the pattern of the chariot of the cherubims that spread out their wings and covered the ark of the covenant of the Lord. All this, said David, the Lord made me understand in writing by his hand upon me, even all the works of this pattern. And David said to Solomon his son, Be strong and of good courage, and do it. Fear not, nor be dismayed. For the Lord God, even my God, will be with thee. He will not fail thee nor forsake thee until thou hast finished all the work for the service of the house of the Lord. And behold, the courses of the priests and the Levites, even they shall be with thee for all the service of the house of God. And there shall be with thee for all manner of workmanship every willing, skillful man for any manner of service. Also the princes and all the people will be holy at thy commandment. Chapter 29. Furthermore, David the king said unto all the congregation, Solomon, my son, whom alone God hath chosen, is yet young and tender. And the work is great, for the palace is not for man, but for the Lord God. Now I have prepared with all my might for the house of my God the gold for things to be made of gold, and the silver for things of silver, and the brass for things of brass, the iron for things of iron, and wood for things of wood. Onyx stones and stones to be set, glistering stones and of divers colors, and all manner of precious stones, and marble stones in abundance. Moreover, because I have set my affection to the house of my God, I have of mine own proper good of gold and silver, which I have given to the house of my God, over and above all that I have prepared for the holy house. even 3,000 talents of gold of the gold of Ophir and 7,000 talents of refined silver to overlay the walls of the houses withal. The gold for things of gold, and the silver for things of silver, and for all manner of work to be made by the hands of artificers. And who then is willing to consecrate his service this day unto the Lord? Then the chief of the fathers and princes of the tribes of Israel, and the captains of thousands and of hundreds, with the rulers of the king's work, offered willingly. And gave for the service of the house of God of gold 5,000 talents and 10,000 drams, and of silver 10,000 talents, and of brass 18,000 talents, and 100,000 talents of iron. And they with whom precious stones were found gave them to the treasure of the house of the Lord by the hand of Jehiel the Gershonite. Then the people rejoiced, for that they offered willingly, because with perfect heart they offered willingly to the Lord. And David the king also rejoiced with great joy. Wherefore David blessed the Lord before all the congregation, and David said, Blessed be thou, Lord God of Israel, our Father, forever and ever. Thine, O Lord, is the greatness and the power and the glory and the victory and the majesty, for all that is in the heaven and in the earth is thine. Thine is the kingdom, O Lord, and thou art exalted as head above all. Both riches and honor come of thee, and thou reignest over all. And in thine hand is power and might, and in thine hand it is to make great and to give strength unto all. Now therefore, our God, we thank thee and praise thy glorious name. But who am I and what is my people that we should be able to offer so willingly after this sort? For all things come of thee, and of thine own have we given thee. For we are strangers before thee, and sojourners, as were all our fathers. Our days on the earth are as a shadow, and there is none abiding. O Lord our God, all this store that we have prepared to build thee an house for thine holy name cometh of thine hand, and is all thine own. I know also, my God, that thou triest the heart, and hast pleasure in uprightness. As for me, in the uprightness of mine heart, I have willingly offered all these things, and now have I seen with joy thy people which are present here to offer willingly unto thee. O Lord God of Abraham, Isaac, and of Israel, our fathers, keep this forever in the imagination of the thoughts of the heart of thy people, and prepare their heart unto thee. And give unto Solomon my son a perfect heart to keep thy commandments, thy testimonies, and thy statutes, and to do all these things, and to build the palace for the which I have made provision. And David said to all the congregation, Now bless the Lord your God. And all the congregation blessed the Lord God of their fathers, and bowed down their heads, and worshipped the Lord and the king. And they sacrificed sacrifices unto the Lord, and offered burnt offerings unto the Lord on the morrow after that day, even 1,000 bullocks, 1,000 rams, and 1,000 lambs with their drink offerings, and sacrifices in abundance for all Israel, and did eat and drink before the Lord on that day with great gladness. And they made Solomon the son of David king the second time, and anointed him unto the Lord to be the chief governor, and Zadok to be priest. Then Solomon sat on the throne of the Lord as king instead of David his father, and prospered, and all Israel obeyed him. And all the princes and the mighty men, and all the sons likewise of King David, submitted themselves unto Solomon the king. And the Lord magnified Solomon exceedingly in the sight of all Israel, and bestowed upon him such royal majesty as had not been on any king before him in Israel. Thus David the son of Jesse reigned over all Israel. And the time that he reigned over Israel was 40 years. 7 years reigned he in Hebron, and 33 years reigned he in Jerusalem. And he died in a good old age, full of days, riches, and honor. And Solomon his son reigned in his stead. Now the acts of David the king, first and last, behold, they are written in the book of Samuel the seer, and in the book of Nathan the prophet, and in the book of Gad the seer, with all his reign and his might, and the times that went over him and over Israel, and over all the kingdoms of the countries.
2: That was 1 Chronicles chapters 27, 28, and 29. And that's our daily Bible reading from BBN. Alexander Scorby is our narrator. Join us tomorrow.

When you think back to the Garden of Eden, you realize that the fall into sin developed by a look. For when Eve saw that the tree was good for food and that it was pleasant to the eyes, she took of the fruit thereof and did eat, and gave also unto her husband. And by one man sin entered into the world. Well, salvation comes by a look of faith. Abel looked upon a lamb, typical of Christ, to atone for himself alone. Noah looked upon a lamb for his family. Israel in Egypt looked upon a lamb for a household. Israel in the wilderness looked upon a lamb for the salvation of the nation. But John the Baptist urges us to look upon the true Lamb of fulfillment, the Lord Jesus Christ, who takes away the sin of the world. Rejoice, my friend, and be glad.

As we approach the long Memorial Day holiday weekend, that is a reminder for us to be careful, slow down, watch for the other person if you'll be out and about and traveling a short distance or a long commute. And my friend, pray before you go. And speaking of prayer, let's pray for God to use our programmers for His glory. We're so thankful for the Bible teachers and the preachers that God has sent our way, whereby we can utilize their ministry on the air on BBN every day. Pray for God to bless those who sacrificially support this great work. And let's ask God for many to trust Christ and others to come to assurance of salvation this year.

My wife and I are going out of town for a wedding over the Memorial Day weekend and all those last-minute duties and responsibilities. Putting a hold on the mail, making sure the trash is out by the street. Doing some last-minute cleanup on the inside of the house as well as on the outside. Taking care of the yard and on the duties go. Those last-minute items on the list. But no matter how busy we are, we need to look for good ways to redeem the time and invest in eternity, don't we? Too busy to read the Bible, too busy to wait and pray, too busy to speak out kindly to someone by the way, too busy to care and struggle to think of the life to come, too busy building mansions to plan for the heavenly home, too busy for all that is holy on earth beneath the sky. Too busy to serve the Master, but not too busy to die.

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1: It's an official word. You'll find the term brownout in your dictionary. Chances are, though, you already know what one is. You've been on the receiving end of the bad news. Technically, brownout is a condition of lower than normal power line voltage being supplied by your local utility or generating equipment. Now, the condition can be short-term, like minutes to hours, or long-term. Who knows for how long? A power line voltage reduction of, say, 8 to 12% is considered a brownout. And how is a brownout different from a blackout? When the power goes down entirely, you get to watch your TV set in the dark. It means all the electricity is off. That's a blackout. But both are bad news. With brownouts, computers do weird things. Motors will slow down and overheat. Voltage regulators sing, and when the voltage does come back to normal, things sizzle. An old proverb goes, "Protection doesn't cost, it pays." Something we often realize too late to do anything about. If you're a follower of Guidelines, you understand that I don't attempt to moralize everything. Yet I'm reminded that Jesus gave truth in the framework of real life. The woman who lost a coin, a son who took his inheritance and skipped town, the woman whose self-respect had become badly tarnished, who drew water in the middle of the day rather than early in the morning when it was cool, the little guy, Zacchaeus, who climbed a tree to see if Jesus was coming. I've been thinking about you who listen, who often write, who send emails telling me about your struggles. You're just not getting the power through the lines coming from above. You're suffering from spiritual brownouts. The 110 volts is running at about 70 volts, or the 220 has dropped to about 170. That's the way it is with your spiritual life. Now, spiritual brownouts are the equivalent of an 8-cylinder car running on 6 cylinders, jerking and loping unevenly, getting hot on the upward pull, burning valves, threatening to burn up the whole engine. So, what causes spiritual brownouts? Overwork and undernourishment? Too much time in the sports section, not enough in the Word? Pushing yourself day after day, thinking, "I'll get caught up tomorrow," and when tomorrow comes, it catches up with you. John Wesley, the father of 22 children, says history, was also a circuit-riding preacher who insisted on getting up at 4 o'clock in the summer, 5 in the winter, and starting his day with an hour of study and prayer. The more he had to do, the earlier he rose to first ponder and pray about the pressures of life. So, what do you do when you face a spiritual brownout? There are some things which only God can do, other things which only you can do. Of one thing you can be certain: the flow of spiritual energy which comes from the powerhouse above remains constant. It's the ebb and flow of life here, the pressures and overload, which pull down the spiritual voltage. And you are the only one who can find quiet time to be with God. Put your nose in the book and take God's word to heart. And the only one who can clear the fog out of your thinking as you focus on God and His purpose for your life. A final thought. The sun is always shining up there, day in and day out, provided you go high enough to avoid the fog, the smog, the clouds, and the haze. It's true with God, too. So don't be content to live with brownout faith when you can be connected directly to the powerhouse of heaven.
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And we have learned that someone is always listening. Dr. Lowell Davey, the founder of BBN, kept this reality in front of us for good reason. God is always drawing people to Himself and changing lives. Our listeners continue to say it best. A young mother in Knoxville said, "I randomly found this station while driving one day and have been listening to it for the past 6 years." And a missionary in Cambodia wrote, "I listen to BBN online. There are few English-speaking Christians here, and it always feels like home when I listen to BBN. Thanks for always being there." So, you see, someone is always listening, and you know what? They're hearing and responding. That's what God's Word does.

0: Ahoy there, boys and girls. Welcome aboard the mighty old adventure ship. We'll be getting underway in just a few jiffies.
1: Now, clubbers, as you come aboard and hit the deck. Hey, Skipper, how did you like that shipboard lingo?
0: Oh, the shipboard lingo? Well, that's right on.
1: Well, I'm trying to be a top crew member, sir. Clubbers, when you hit the deck, take a hard right and double dive forward to the forecastle.
0: Oh, cool. Yes, cool, Miss Sparkle. The clubbers are doing exactly what you've instructed. We're going to have to change your duties to that of the boatswain.
1: Oh, that's okay, Captain Chesterbee, sir. I like what I'm doing. You know, putting together the club schedule and helping the clubbers.
0: Well, you'd certainly do a bang-up job. I do believe the clubbers have made it aboard, though. And, oh, yeah, Jess, I see the boatswain. He's ready to report.
2: Ahoy, Captain. All clubbers are aboard.
0: Aye, aye, boatswain. Now, do you have the engineering report, Sparkle?
1: Oh, you know I do, sir. I have Mr. Joy's report right here on my handy-dandy clipboard. You know what he reports? Happy to report engineering is secure as it's meant to be. And we're ready to tackle that old adventuresome sea.
0: Oh, very well. All we need now is our getting underway signal.
1: I've got it, sir. One signal blast from the ship's horn coming up.
0: Clubbers, we're underway and headed bow first into adventure.
1: Oh, it is adventure time, fellas and girls. As we join the Sugar Creek gang today, they've stopped to have a swim at the old swimming hole. Then little Jim yelled, "Come here quick! Hurry! Look what I found!" Bill Collins now picks up the story with Episode 5 of The Green Tent Mystery.
3: All of a sudden, little Jim, who was undressing in the shade of a willow where he always hangs his clothes, yelled to us,
4: "Hey, Bill, Circus, Poultry, everybody, come here, quick! Hurry up! Look what I found!"
3: Well, when little Jim or any of our gang calls in an excited voice like that, it always sends a half a dozen thrills through me because it nearly always means something extra special. Before I knew it, I was galloping across to where he was, my shirt in one hand and one of my overall legs in the other, getting there as quick as the rest of us. I also managed to grab up a stick on my way, just in case little Jim might have spied a water moccasin or some other kind of snake, of which there are maybe 20 different varieties around Sugar Creek. Little Jim was standing there holding his clothes in one hand and pointing down with an excited right forefinger to something on the ground on a little strip of sand at the water's edge. At first I didn't see a thing except some shaded water where about 50 or more small black flat whirligig beetles were racing around and in excited circles on the surface of the water. Right away I smelled ripe apples, which is the kind of odor a whirligig beetle gives off. Anybody who knows anything about whirligig beetles knows that that smell comes from a kind of milky fluid which they use to protect themselves from being eaten by fish or some kind of water bird or something else. Even Poetry didn't see what little Jim was excited about. Education again. Dragonfly, who wasn't interested in Dad's and my new hobby, grunted too and also sneezed.
5: I'm allergic to the smell of sweet bugs.
3: That being a common name for those lively little ripe apple-smelling beetles. They're whirligig beetles, I said, wanting to defend little Jim for calling us over in such an excited voice for what the rest of the gang would think was almost nothing.
5: Look, everybody, look! See? It's a clue!
3: Little Jim yelled, and then my eyes dived in the direction his finger was really pointing, and I saw what he saw. Boy, oh boy! A lively thrill started whirligigging in my very surprised brain. For what to my wondering eyes had appeared but half hidden in the grass, a pair of woman's new shoes. Very small, expensive-looking white pumps with extra high heels and heart-shaped design across the toes that looked kind of like the leaves from a ground ivy. What on earth, I thought. And remember that Dad had said, earth on what, when I saw there actually were some yellowish-brown earth stains on those extra high heels of those newish-looking pretty women's shoes. Just that second, Dragonfly said,
6: "Listen, everybody."
3: Which everybody did, and there it was again, as plain as a Sugar Creek cloudless day. A sharp Bob White call from down the creek somewhere.
5: Say, if
3: that Bob White call was from a real quail, then we didn't have anything to worry about. But we knew that honest-to-goodness quails not only don't make that very pretty call in the middle of the night, but also they don't do it in the middle of a sultry, sunny midsummer afternoon. Or if they do, I don't remember having heard any do it around Sugar Creek. If it was a human being calling like a quail, then what? And if it was a man-human being, we'd all want to scramble ourselves out of there and hide somewhere so that whoever he was wouldn't see us. But if it was a woman human being who had made that quail call, which it might have been, I thought because the woman's shoes were lying there in the sand beside little Jim, then every single one of us ought to make a head-first dive toward getting his clothes on. Before we could start to try to decide what to do, we heard the quail call again, and this time it was a lot nearer than it had been. In fact, it seemed like it wasn't 100 feet distant and had come from the direction of the spring from which we ourselves had just come. That meant that the person, man or woman, was maybe walking in the same path we had been running in a little while before. We wouldn't have even half enough time to get our clothes on before running to hide. I looked all around our tent circle to see if the rest of the gang had any ideas as to what to do, and seemed like not a one of us could do a thing except stand stock still with his eyes and ears glued to the direction from which the last quail call had come. Quick, Dragonfly! Get those shoes quick and let's get out of here! I shouldn't have tried to say it because Big Jim is our leader when he's with us. Big Jim took my leadership away from me in a split second by saying, "Leave those shoes alone. Don't you dare touch them. If anything has happened, we don't want our fingerprints on them." In less than a fourth of a jiffy, we were scrambling up the side of the slope, leaving those shoes about 18 inches from the whirligig beetles, and with all of our minds whirligigging like everything. Some of us with our clothes half on, and others with them half off, and the rest of the gang with them all off. We were getting ourselves out of there fast. At the top of the little slope, we came to the narrow footpath, zipped across it, and disappeared into the tall corn, that being one of Dragonfly's dad's cornfields. I knew that on the opposite side of that rather narrow strip of cornfield was the bayou, which was divided into two parts, with a longish pond on either side of it, and each of those ponds had in it some very lazy water in which there were a few lone wolf mud pickerel, or barred pickerel, or as some people call them. Between the two ponds, there was a narrow strip of soggy, marshy soil, and a little path that was bordered by giant ragweeds. This was a sort of shortcut to the woods from the old swimming hole. Once we got to the woods, we could follow the rail fence like we had done last night and come out at the place where little Jim had killed a bear, which you probably read about or heard about in one of the other stories. As you know, that was at the bottom of Strawberry Hill, and at the top of the hill is the old cemetery and the hole in the ground beside Sarah Paddler's tombstone. Oh, there we'd be safe from whoever was coming up that path, nearer and nearer every second. Safe, that is, if he was dangerous. As quick as we were far enough into the tall corn to be hidden from sight of the path, we dropped down on the ground to listen and to look to see if we could see what was going on. As you know, corn blades are not as thick at the bottom of the stalks as they are at the top, so if anybody was coming up the path, we could see his feet if he were lying on the ground. That is, if we were lying on the ground. Poetry, who was real close to me, like he nearly always is, whispered, "Hey, shh, there he is." I looked, and I saw the cuffs of somebody's trousers standing at the end of my corn row in the very place where we always left the path to dive down the incline into our willow-protected outdoor dressing room. There then came a startling quail call again, and this time it seemed so near it almost scared me out of what few wits I hadn't already been scared out of. I waited, wondering if there would be an answer. And then, what to my astonished ears should come but the sound of a turtle dove's low, sad, lonesome call from the other direction farther up the path. Almost right away, I saw the skirt of a woman's yellowish dress coming out of our green dressing room. I also noticed that she was barefoot. Straining my ears in their direction, I could hear her talking and complaining about something like a boy does when he gets called by his mother to leave his play. I could hear the man's voice, too, but I couldn't make out what he was saying. A jiffy later, I heard her say, "I was having so much fun wading in the riffles. Look, I found this, a big washboard shell. I'll bet I'll find a pearl in it. Wouldn't it be wonderful if I would find one worth $100 or more?" Then I heard the man say, "Well, that's fine, but time for your rest. Let's get back to the tent." So they were camping somewhere up No Man Patter's woods, That meant they would either have to get their drinking water at the spring where our gang met every day when our parents would let us, or they'd have to come to our house to get it out of the iron pitcher pump at the end of the boardwalk, 20 feet from our back door, and not more than 15 feet from our grape arbor. Wow. I guess that partially solves our mystery, but I still have a lot of questions. Who are they, and what are they doing there?
0: So now the boys have seen the strange man and woman and know they're camping in Mr. Paddler's woods. But, Clubbers, why are they camping out there and doing all that digging? Well, be sure to be aboard as we continue with the Green Tent Mystery.
1: Oh, Captain, we need you, sir. Gotta hurry on. It's time for... You know what?

0: Lots of the kids will go. That should help make her feel welcome.
1: Well, I won't be going. It's on Sunday morning, and I told you that I go to church.
0: Oh, I see. Well, I sure hope you didn't say it in quite that way. It's too bad the party is on Sunday, but you can give her a present anyhow.
1: I suppose.
0: Hey, why don't you invite her over here sometime? I've met her mother. She seems really nice. Her father works at Dad's plant. You know, we've been talking about calling and inviting them to our church.
2: Oh, hi, Marcia. Thanks for the necklace you gave me. I just love it.
1: Oh, you're welcome.
2: I do wish you could have come to my party yesterday. We had such a good time.
1: I suppose, but it's more important to be in church on Sunday. Don't you go?
2: Well, not very often. Would you like to come over some night this week and watch a video with me?
1: A video? Well, my parents are very strict about what I watch.
2: Well, my mom only rents the good ones. But if you'd rather, we could do something else, like play games. I have lots of nice games. How about Friday night?
1: I'll ask my mom and let you know. See ya, Sandy.
3: That evening at supper, Marcia talked about the invitation to Sandy's house.
1: Sandy Shaw invited me to her house Friday night. May I go?
0: Oh, I think so. We don't have anything planned for then, do we, dear?
4: Not that I know of. Oh, by the way, I talked with Sandy's dad at work today. I don't think he knows the Lord. We need to pray that he and his family will realize they need Jesus as Savior. Well, let's try to call on them this week. We can invite the whole family to come to church. Later that evening, Marcia was doing a school project at the kitchen table when her father came into the room. What are you working on, Marcia?
1: It's a map, Dad. We have to do an assignment on the Civil War. So I'm making a map to show where they fought the battles.
4: Oh, let's see.
1: I'm drawing arrows to show how they went from one city then to another. I'll list the generals, too.
4: Sounds good to me. And so does a cup of coffee. Excuse me while I reach across the table for a cup. There we go.
1: Dad!
4: Oh, what?
1: You got in my way and blocked the light.
4: I'm sorry.
1: My line went crooked. Now I'll never get a good grade for this.
4: I'm sorry, Marcia. I didn't mean to get in your way. Here, maybe I can help correct it. Let's see if it won't erase. Maybe some correction fluid will do it. The week passed quickly. On Friday, Marcia went to play at Sandy's home. But all she did there was pick, pick, pick.
5: Do
1: your folks watch that program on TV? Mine never would. They don't think Christians should watch that kind of show.
2: How do you like my new jeans, Marcia?
1: Okay, I guess, but I sure wouldn't wear anything that tight. Sandy, you shouldn't say that word, G. My Sunday school teacher says it's the same as swearing, and I never talk like that. You ought to go to my Sunday school sometime.
3: On Saturday morning, Marcia's folks went to call on Sandy's parents. Later, they discussed their visit as they ate lunch together.
1: Did Sandy's folks say they'd come to church?
4: Well, they said they would think about it.
1: What about Sandy?
0: Well, that's what we want to talk to you about, Marcia.
4: When we asked the Shaws if Sandy could come to Sunday school, they said it was fine with them, but that Sandy was in the backyard and we could talk with her about it.
1: What did she say?
0: She said she didn't think she was good enough to go. She thought you wouldn't like having her there.
1: Me? Why did she say that?
0: Well, that's what we asked her.
1: And?
4: Marcia, do you realize how many things you told her you don't approve of? The program her parents were watching, her language, the clothes she was wearing.
1: But, Dad, you wouldn't like them either. Her clothes...
4: That may be so, honey. That may be

0: So, but we don't have the right to criticize someone else's choice. Now, if you were asked to do something we don't approve of, you could politely say you'd rather not or that your parents don't allow it. Then if you were asked why, you could give your reasons. But it sounds to me like you just rudely criticized everything in a fault-finding way rather than in a helpful one.
1: Marcia, I'm afraid you've acted like a Christian snob. Some people would say you have a holier-than-thou attitude. You see, it's not only what you say, but how you say it that counts. Your attitude is so important.
0: Marcia, the other night, when you were trying to draw a map, I got in your way. Remember?
2: Yeah, it got messed up, but it turned out okay. You corrected it.
0: Right. Now, Mom and I were trying to draw Sandy's family to the Lord, and you got in the way. You messed up our efforts.
2: I'm sorry. I didn't mean it, Dad.
0: I know you didn't, honey, but it happened. Don't you think you need to try to correct the situation?
2: I guess so.
1: I think it would be a good idea if you would apologize to Sandy and tell her you want her to be a friend to you.
2: Maybe I should invite her to come to Sunday school, too.
0: Ah, sounds to me like that would be a good...

0: I'm afraid we've all been guilty of being snobs at times. It's not always what we say that hurts. It's how we say it. It's not up to us to be judges of what others choose to do. We're responsible for our actions, not the actions of others. As Dad said in the story, if you were asked to do something we don't approve of, you could politely say you'd rather not or that your parents don't allow it, but don't just rudely criticize everything in a fault-finding way. Oh, a great Bible verse to keep in mind is Psalm 19:14. Let the words of my mouth and the meditation, the thoughts of my heart, be acceptable in thy sight, O Lord, my strength and my redeemer. Another good one is Proverbs 15:1. A soft answer turns away wrath, but grievous or hurtful words stir up anger. We need to be so careful not only of what we say, but how we say it.
1: Oh, Clevers, aren't you thankful for Uncle Charlie's stories? His stories reach each one of us, regardless of age.
2: Skipper, sir, the Clevers are going to have to hurry and leave the ship.
1: Oh, that's right. We don't have a lot of time before leaving for home port, do we?
2: Well, as you leave the ship, fellows and girls, be very careful and keep in mind, we'll be coming by with another BBN's Captain's Club. Oh, please be ready and hope to see you then.
1: Clubbers, to have eternal life, you must accept Jesus as Savior and be born again.
2: Bye-bye.
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0: Welcome to the Wisdom Journey with Stephen Davey. Today's lesson may surprise you. You're going to look at a list of names that would be easy to skip past, but you'll discover a message of grace. Why would God include broken people in the family line of Jesus? And what does it say about your past and your future? In this lesson, you'll see how God works through flawed lives to accomplish His plan. And you'll find hope for your own story. Here's Stephen Davey.
1: The Gospel of John has introduced us to what we call the pre-incarnate life of Christ. That's Jesus' divine and eternal life before He was born as a baby boy. He was God the Son long before the time when He took on flesh and became God the Man, Jesus the Man. Well, today we're going to slip over to Matthew and Luke as they give us His genealogy. This is His human family tree, so to speak. Now, Matthew begins here in chapter 1 and verse 1, the book of the genealogy of Jesus Christ, the son of David, the son of Abraham. Now, since Matthew is writing primarily to a Jewish audience, he's going to show that Jesus descended from David and Abraham. And that's going to be critically important for proving that Jesus is qualified to be the Messiah, King of Israel. Now, over in the Gospel by Luke, in chapter 3, he's writing primarily to a Greek audience. And so he's going to emphasize the humanity of Jesus, and he'll trace the family tree all the way back to Adam, the first man. Now, what I want to do today is focus on Matthew's rather unusual genealogy of Jesus. During the days of Jesus, a woman had very few legal rights. In fact, a woman couldn't provide testimony in a court of law. She didn't normally inherit property. She was basically the property of her husband. And women, frankly, lived difficult lives. You know, it's going to be the gospel that will elevate women and give them great dignity. In fact, to this day, in countries where the gospel of Jesus Christ is rejected, women still live very difficult lives, oftentimes without any dignity or respect or honor. Christianity elevates the rights and roles of women. Now, in the days of Christ, if you can imagine it, an Orthodox Jewish man would get up every day and pray a morning prayer that included these words: God, I thank you that you did not create me a Gentile, a slave, or a woman. Well, with that in mind, I want to point out how Matthew, inspired by the Holy Spirit, records this very unique genealogy, because he includes the names of four women in Jesus' family tree. And let me tell you ahead of time that this was unusual, but it pointed to the truth that women and men, boys and girls, are all equally precious in the sight of God. Now, the first woman I want to point out here mentioned in Matthew chapter 1 and verse 3 is Tamar. Now, if you're going to leave any woman out of the limelight, out of the lineage of Jesus, it would be Tamar. All the way back in Genesis chapter 38, you may remember she marries into the line of Judah. Her husband, the son of Judah, had died. She was desperate to carry on the family line and have a child. She ends up dressing like a pagan temple prostitute. She goes out to where her father-in-law, Judah, one of the 12 sons of Jacob, of course, he's shearing his sheep, and he doesn't recognize Tamar. He has relations with her. She conceives, and she bears twin sons. So imagine the grace of God in choosing to continue the Messiah's line through Tamar and Judah. You know, if I were God, I probably would have switched the royal line from Judah to Levi or Benjamin. But the messianic line from which Jesus descended continued through the oldest twin boy of Tamar and Judah. Now, the second woman in Matthew's genealogy here in verse 5 is Rahab. Now, Rahab's a little like Tamar, but unlike Tamar, prostitution was Rahab's profession. She actually ran a brothel there in her home on the side of the wall of Jericho. But she renounces her pagan idolatry. She becomes a follower of the God of Israel. And when those walls of Jericho came tumbling down, she was rescued. She goes on to marry a Hebrew man. He just so happens to be in the royal line, the royal lineage of Jesus. The third woman, now here in verse 5, is Ruth. Ruth was a pagan Moabitess. The wicked history of the Moabites is now going to intersect the genealogy of the Messiah. The Moabites were the result of incest between Lot and his unmarried daughter. In fact, both of Lot's daughters wanted to have a child, but they weren't married. After God judged Sodom and Gomorrah, their hometown region, they had no prospects for a husband. So the Bible records for us that they got their father drunk to the point that he had relations with them without realizing it. They conceived. The oldest daughter had a son she named Moab. From the other daughter's son came the Ammonites. And let me tell you, the Moabites and the Ammonites are going to become bitter enemies of the Israelites. In fact, over in Deuteronomy chapter 23 and verse 3, we're told that no Ammonite or Moabite was to enter the assembly of the Lord. Well, that's going to be a problem here for Ruth, right? No. You might know that Ruth left her idolatrous nation behind. She followed Israel's God, faithful to Naomi. She ends up marrying the Israelite man by the name of Boaz. So now you have a former idolater and pagan Moabite joining the royal family line. In fact, she becomes the grandmother of King David. Ruth enters into the lineage of David's descendant, the Messiah, Jesus Christ. Now, in verse 6 of this genealogy, you have the fourth woman mentioned, Bathsheba. We read here, Jesse was the father of David the king, and David was the father of Solomon by the wife of Uriah. Well, Bathsheba was the wife of Uriah. This is probably one of the darkest events in Israel's past. You have adultery, murder, deception, and you don't want to bring this up. You want to cover this up. This isn't going to look very good in the genealogy of Jesus. If you're trying to show, you know, how he qualifies as Messiah, well, you ought to leave this out of his family history. Kind of reminds me of the wealthy high society woman who wrote a well-known author and asked him to write a book on the genealogy of her family. He agreed. He began to compile all the facts about the woman's family. And in the process, he discovered that one of her ancestors had been a murderer and was executed in the electric chair in the famous Sing Sing prison. Well, he tells her about all this, and he said, you know, I'm an honest author, and I'm going to need to include this in your family history, your genealogy. Well, she begged him not to include it, but he insisted on doing it. And finally, she said, well, if you got to include it, please write it in such a way that the truth that he was electrocuted at Sing Sing prison, you know, that could somehow be hidden, be discreet. Well, he agreed, and he ended up writing it this way. One relative occupied the chair of applied electricity in one of America's best-known institutions. He was very much attached to his position, and he died in the harness. Well, that story is no doubt fiction. But it does represent the way we think, doesn't it? We want to keep certain things about our family history quiet. But here in verse 6, the Lord actually brings it out into the spotlight. David was the father of Solomon by Bathsheba, and she had been the wife of Uriah. He gets it out in the open. Why? Is it because God doesn't really care all that much about sin? No, it's because God does care about sin. He sees every sin. He knows every sinner. Nothing is hidden from his sight. Listen, an angel is going to show up later on in this chapter and tell Joseph Mary will bear a son, and you shall call his name Jesus. Why? For he will save his people from their sins. You see, right here in the opening lines of the New Testament, God is effectively saying the world is full of sinners, and that's who Jesus came to save. And by the way, this is the beginning of even more good news. If Jesus is not ashamed of his ancestors, he isn't going to be ashamed of his spiritual descendants, and that's you and me. Let me tell you, this genealogy is an announcement of the grace of God. It doesn't matter who you are or what you've done. If you've believed in Jesus Christ, your name has been included in the Lamb's Book of Life. That's the Lord's family tree, and you're included. You're a spiritual descendant and member of the family of God by faith in his Son, your Savior, the Lord Jesus Christ. Well, with that, we're out of time for today. Until we set sail next time on our wisdom journey, may the grace of the Lord Jesus Christ and the love of God and the fellowship of the Holy Spirit be with you all. Amen.
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Glorifying our exalted Lord here on a Friday afternoon. This is BBN, and I'm Stephen Brown. Thankful for the opportunity to share God's precious word and the gospel. And we're also thankful for the many, many individuals who are following us on our social networks. So thank you for following us. 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
1: Here are the keys to the church, Pastor Roth. And here is your first month's salary.
2: My dear Count Zinzendorf, I trust that this key is not only the key to the Berthelsdorf Church, but the key to a long and enduring relationship between us.
1: May God grant it, Pastor.
2: And these coins, in their extreme generosity, may they be the symbol of the practicality of this most unusual arrangement. I must confess, my dear Count, that I never expected to be employed by a young nobleman in his early 20s.
1: God is your master, not Zinzendorf. I just happened to inherit the money that bought the village of Berthelsdorf and the church. I want you to remember that, always.
2: My dear Count, this is the only reason I decided to come to the Berthelsdorf Church. Your devoutness outweighs your youth and its natural exuberances. We shall work well together, dear Count, for our common Lord and Savior. I have no fear.

We greet our friends everywhere with Chapter 6 of Count of the Mustard Seed, the story of Count Nicholas Zinzendorf. This is another in the series Stories of Great Christians and comes to you from the Moody Bible Institute.

0: My dear Countess, I have had a most distressing afternoon of hard and unpleasant riding. The roads between Dresden and Berthelsdorf are in miserable shape.
1: Why don't you sit down, Pastor Roth?
0: And it upsets me greatly to find that your young husband is not available on my arrival.
1: But he's at the court. He should be home any minute.
0: It's close to dinner time.
1: Yes, I know. You'll take dinner with us, of course.
0: I'm too fatigued to eat. Simply too fatigued. That's my back. Those roads are miserable.
1: Do sit down. I'll get you a cushion. Here, put this behind your shoulders. Oh, here's the Count.
2: Here comes the hungry Count. Why, it's Pastor Roth.
1: He's been waiting some time, Nicholas.
0: I realize, of course, that your first duty is to the Saxon court and that I have little right to intrude.
2: Erdmuth, Pastor Roth will be staying for dinner.
1: Yes, of course. Dinner will be ready soon.
0: Count, perhaps I should have written to you about this matter, but I've been so upset. I feel there's been a grave misunderstanding.
2: At Berthelsdorf? At the church?
0: My dear young Count, it was my understanding when I accepted your call to the pastorate of the Lutheran church at Berthelsdorf that the entire village was to be an experiment in Christian living.
2: That's right.
0: And according to the insight given to me through Holy Scripture, Christian living is interpreted through peace, love, and tranquility.
2: That would be the ideal. What's happened?
0: Men living together in Christian love. I pictured it this, as men coming to know their Savior through the little church. Yes, through my preaching, if you would have it so, and through the Word, and then going on to mature in grace and knowledge and understanding.
2: What's gone wrong, Pastor Roth?
0: Well, I realize that you were young, dear Count, and perhaps given to youthful enthusiasms, but I never... No, never in my most skeptical moment imagine that you would interpret Christian living so radically.
2: I haven't been to Berthelsdorf in 3 months. I don't know what you're talking about.
0: My dear Count, as you and I converse here in Dresden, there are 10 religious refugees from the country of Moravia cutting down trees on your Berthelsdorf property and preparing to turn our village into a religious asylum.
2: Well, who are they? Where did they come from?
0: They appeared overnight. As I was progressing from the church to my home, deep in meditation, I saw them cutting down trees, building homes. I

0: which I am responsible. And if so...
1: Moravia? Refugees? What do they call themselves?
0: Oh, there's one man, a rather uncouth, loud-voiced fellow, who seems to be their leader. I would say he borders on the religious fanatic. He calls himself Christian David. But I don't know the names of the others.
1: Long beard?
0: What's that?
1: Does this Christian David have a long beard?
0: Yes, he does.
1: Now I remember him.
0: Then it was your wish to introduce this foreign element.
1: No. I understand. Now, it happened this way. About 6 months ago, this strange fellow appeared at our Sunday afternoon prayer meetings here in Dresden.
2: Hope you don't mind my staying on. Spirit of God's in this house. I hate to leave.
1: My wife and I usually have a light supper after the meeting's over. Would you like to join us?
2: Don't mind if I do. Haven't any place else to go. Enjoy Christian fellowship when you find it, that's what I say.
1: We're glad you stopped into our little meeting this afternoon. You were the only visitor today. Your prayers were a blessing to all of us.
2: Hope I didn't take more than my share of them. Spirit of God moved me. He put the words in my mouth, and when that happens, I can't keep my tongue still.
1: Have you just moved to Dresden, Herr...
2: Call me Christian David.
1: You're living in our city, Herr David?
2: Christian David. That's my proper name now. Like Saul and Paul, you understand? They call me Christian David. No, I'm not going to live in Dresden. A lot like Paul in other ways. I travel.
1: I see.
2: God's called me to travel and preach his gospel. I go everywhere. Everywhere the Spirit of God leads me. Started in Moravia, born there. Converted there. Was brought up in the church. Some hated me for it. And I left. Been everywhere. Prussia, Austria, Silesia. Served in the Prussian army for a while.
1: God has blessed you with an independent income, then.
2: Like he blessed Paul. Gave me clever hands. I'm a carpenter. Wherever I go, people need carpenters. Prussia, Austria.
1: Now, Saxony, Dresden.
2: For a while, as long as I think God wants me here. I live according to his leading. Some call me crazy for it.
1: I don't. I believe in it myself. Except that circumstances have tied me down to one place. Christian David... You're welcome at our prayer meetings as long as you stay here in Dresden. Your presence will be a kind of benediction to us. We can learn from you.
2: Thanks. You're young, but the grace of God's in your eyes, in this house. I'll be back. Now, where's that supper you were talking about? I'm always hungry after I talk about the things of God.
1: And so, Pastor Roth, that was how I met this fellow who calls himself Christian David. He just came to our prayer meeting and introduced himself.
0: The situation is beginning to become evident to me. This man is a wanderer, an itinerant carpenter, and now he has simply wandered onto your property in Berthelsdorf and decided to settle down for a while.
1: No, I don't think so. It isn't that simple. There's more to the story. For a while, we didn't see this fellow. And then one Sunday... There he was again.
2: This meat, pass the meat, Thomas, is very good.
3: It's a small enough payment for your contribution to our meeting this afternoon, Herr Christian David.
2: The Spirit of God was in me. Words came from him. You know why, Count?
1: I'm beginning to think it's because you live what you believe, more than most men.
2: Of course, that's it. But it's something more. That's what I've seen and heard since I was here last. I've been back to Moravia. Things are terrible there.
3: More meat?
2: Yeah, please. God is working in Moravia. That's what I was praying for this afternoon. My people are being persecuted for what they believe every day of their lives. God, make us grateful for our freedom.
1: Then your country is still bound to the Church of Rome.
2: It's terrible. Oh, it's terrible. My friends, the Nicers, for instance. Just two brothers. Ordinary working men, their children and wives. And one Sunday afternoon, they gathered together, invited in a few neighbors, and read an evangelical sermon aloud. Next day, their barn went up in smoke.
1: Are they Lutherans?
2: Such ignorance. Moravian Evangelical Church is older than Luther. Ever hear John Huss?
1: Of course. Burned in Constance. Came from Bohemia.
2: His converts escaped and settled in Moravia. The church went underground. 2 centuries later, it's still there. The persecution's getting worse instead of better.
1: Why don't they leave? Just get out of the country.
2: You've spoken like a nobleman. Always had coins in your pocket and a castle or two under your cloak. Nicers and the rest are poor.

0: They don't have money to buy their way. Where would they live? They wouldn't. They'd starve.
1: But they're farmers, working men.
0: Yeah.
1: Then if they found a spot of ground, a place to build a home?
0: If they had the money to pay for. They don't. That's why it's so tragic. Every night these brave evangelicals meet and pray to God for some way out, but every day they know there isn't any. Still they go on believing. That's why I prayed the way I did this afternoon.
1: Your story moves me, Christian David. Like your prayers.
2: Nicholas.
1: I know what you're thinking about, Dartmouth. I am too. My wife and I, we happen to own some property a few miles from Dresden. Your friends could get across the border at any time. You agree to this, Dartmouth?
2: Oh, yes, Nicholas.
1: Tell them they are free to stop off there. Make it their base while they look for a permanent home.
0: Where is this property?
1: Well, it's really a village.
2: Berthelsdorf, about 3 hours' ride from here.
0: You own property in the village?
1: No, I actually own the whole village.
0: You own it?
1: Yes. And tell your friends they're free.
0: Well, I will. I certainly will. As soon as I see them again. Amazing generosity from a wealthy man. Don't meet it very often. Well, thanks for the meal. I'll be on my way.
1: We'll see you at the meeting next Sunday.
2: Do plan to stay for supper again.
0: I doubt if I'll be here. You see, I have a little traveling that I must get done. I'll be away next Sunday.
1: And that's how it happened, Pastor Roth. That's all I know.
3: When did you see this fellow next?
1: I didn't. He never came back to the house again. This was more than 2 months ago.
3: Of course he didn't return.
1: What do you mean?
3: He didn't return because he was otherwise occupied. My dear young Count, you are so very young and inexperienced. You are exactly what an opportunist like this would take every advantage of. He went directly from here to his friends. And this is the ragtag motley group to whom you are unwittingly giving asylum on your property.
1: Are you certain?
3: Didn't you mention the name of Neisser?
1: Yeah, those were his friends.
3: And those are the people in Berthelsdorf. 4 adults, 6 children. A pathetic little band with their clothes in rags, dirty. And this man, this roving minstrel, representing himself as a missionary, he is with them.
1: Probably you're right.
3: Of course I'm right. And they have fooled everyone. When they arrived, as I understand it, they went directly to the Baroness, and she listened to their sad tale and encouraged them by presenting them with a cow.
1: Well, then my grandmother understands the situation. She can handle any difficulty.
3: In my brief experience with the Baroness von Gerstorff, I've been impressed that sentimentality usually outweighs common sense in her dealings with people. It's unfortunate that she has encouraged these people.
1: Only in their emergency. They need a temporary refuge.
3: Temporary? My dear Count, they are building themselves permanent homes on your property.
1: Well, what if they do? There's plenty of space in Berthelsdorf.
3: There's space for homes, yes. But there is no space for intrigue and trouble.
1: But there will be no trouble. These men are devout Christians. All they want is a place to worship God.
3: My dear young Count, I did not ride all afternoon over miserable roads simply because I do not happen to like men with beards and loud voices. You do not seem to see in this what I see.
1: I guess I don't.
3: In your extreme youth and enthusiasm for any Christian cause, you do not seem to realize that you are harboring exiles from a foreign country. And by doing that, you are asking for trouble not only from that country, but from your own. Do you not have any idea what this might mean to all?

And so we conclude Chapter 6 of Count of the Mustard Seed, the story of Count Nicholas Ludwig Zinzendorf. This has been another in the series Stories of Great Christians, and comes to you from the Moody Bible Institute of

Bible-based ministry focus, the Bible Broadcasting Network. You know, not every Christian is called to be a preacher of the gospel, but Paul said that all believers are living epistles known and read by everyone. I'm reminded of a favorite poem that I memorized many years ago. You're writing each day a letter to men. Take care that the writing is true. It's the only gospel that some men will read, the gospel according to you.

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1: With SRN News, I'm Keith Peters in Washington. The defeat of Kentucky GOP Congressman Thomas Massie in this week's primaries pointed to the political power of President Trump, who backed Massie's opponent. On the Salem News program this week on Capitol Hill with Tony Perkins, House Speaker Mike Johnson added that it also hurt Massie that he was an obstructionist to the Trump legislative agenda.
2: He's been critical of me over the years, but look, he ran his race. I didn't get involved in it, but we need people who are going to help us do that and not obstruct. And so when you vote with the Democrats every single time, obviously you work against that agenda. And I think, look, his constituents made the decision, not anyone else. And this is the beauty of our system. You know, we have to all go back. We're accountable every 2 years on the House to the people who send us here, and if they choose another route, then that's what they do, and that's what happened.
1: Speaker Johnson's full interview will be heard when This Week on Capitol Hill is broadcast beginning at 10 a.m. Eastern Time Saturday on the Salem News Channel. The Trump administration is sending an additional 5,000 troops to Poland, stirring confusion following weeks of changing statements from Trump and his administration about reducing, not increasing, the American military footprint in Europe. Polish Foreign Minister Radoslaw Sikorski says he appreciates President Trump's decision to send 5,000 more troops to Poland.
3: I want to thank President Trump for his announcement that rotation, the presence of American troops in Poland will be maintained more or less at previous level.
1: President Trump appeared with Republican Congressman Mike Lawler this evening, praising him for supporting the tax law that expanded state and local tax deductions. Lawler, up for re-election, said he'll embrace Trump to energize Republican voters. On Wall Street, the Dow by 294 points, the Nasdaq rose 50. This is SRN News.
4: Our good news memory verse this week is Isaiah 45:22. Look unto me and be ye saved, all the ends of the earth, for I am God, and there is none else. That's our good news memory verse this week, Isaiah 45:22.
5: It's Crazy Money Day. Hi, I'm Chuck Bentley with My Money Life from Crown. Charles Barkley of NBA fame learned to handle money the hard way. Young and wealthy beyond wisdom, Barkley spent impulsively. He gambled millions, once losing $2.5 million in several hours. He spent nearly $30,000 on his clothes in one day, more than anyone in his family had earned in their life. And he bought cars. Julius Irving, or Dr. J, saw the red flags and gave Charles some strong advice. Barkley says the encounter went like this. Dr. J said, "How many cars do you have?" Charles said, "Five." "Well, how many of them can you drive at the same time? Why do you have five cars?" Charles didn't have a good reason. "Son, take all those cars back and get one nice car. You've got $400,000 sitting around in your driveway. That money's going to be worth millions if invested properly." Now in his 60s, Barkley wants younger athletes to learn to think long term. He tells them to have one car and one house. Invest wisely and avoid falling into a lifestyle trap. Barkley's estimated net worth is now around $70 million. He's one of the most financially stable of the former NBA players. That's crazy. Friends, when tempted to buy something we don't need or can't afford, let's remember this lesson. As the Apostle Paul said in 1 Corinthians 10:13, no temptation is unique, and God always provides a way out. Self-control is key in finding financial freedom. Come join us September the 10th through the 12th in beautiful Knoxville, Tennessee. We plan to celebrate all that God has done through Crown over the last 50 years. Learn more at crown.org/50 years.

A nurse at my church told of overhearing a doctor give the following orders in regard to a tiny patient. The doctor said, "This baby is to be loved every 3 hours." Boy, that's excellent advice. Infants are not the only ones who need a prescription like that, however. How about the elderly who are starved for affection? A famous writer once said, "The opportunities to show love are ever with us. Many between infancy and old age long for the heartwarming touch of a friendly hand or a loving smile." You know, Proverbs 18:24 tells us, "A man that hath friends must show himself friendly. And there is a friend that sticketh closer than a brother." What do you say we be more Christ-like in our behavior and in our friendships today?

BBN. I just can't tell you how blessed I am to be a part of your family. You just don't know how many years I have been tuned into this station. The messages, the songs, the praise, everything about you is wonderful. You enriched my soul over the years, and for that I thank God and I give him the praise. Thank God that he has a station such as yours, without foolishness, but eager and directed to feed the people. Thank you for feeding me. I love you in Jesus' name. Bye-bye.

0: Take a minute from your busy schedule and meditate with me over a great spiritual truth. The Bible records some very sad statements concerning the ignorance of mankind with regard to their spiritual condition. Some that come to mind are, first, in Matthew 24, verses 37 through 39, Jesus described the spiritual condition of mankind just before the universal flood in Noah's day. And in verse 39, Jesus said, "And they knew not until the flood came and took them away." Ignorance concerning salvation. They knew not. How tragic to die in your sin when faith in Jesus Christ will save you. Second, in Judges chapters 14 through 16, we have the story of God's servant Samson. God used him mightily while he was obedient, but Samson, like many other believers, was ignorant concerning separation. So he lost power and productivity from God. Judges chapter 16 and verse 20 sadly records, "And he knew not that the Lord had departed from him." The tragedy of Samson ought to be a warning to every Christian not to flirt with sin. The Apostle Paul often preached, "I would not have you to be ignorant, brethren." Dear friend, the way to avoid spiritual ignorance is to spend time alone with God every day after spending time reading His Word. This is Bryant Nelson closing with a word from the Psalms. Selah, meditate on this.
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0: When facing an impossible dilemma, the most courageous thing we can do is surprising. 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Yes, you heard right, wait. Esther discovered that when we place our crisis in God's hands and trust His timing, He accomplishes the impossible. Hear Chuck Swindoll tell the story on Insight for Living.
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1: From the beginning, God's chosen people have been villainized by a variety of hostile adversaries, and among the most cunning was Haman. He convinced King Ahasuerus to eliminate the Jews from Persia. And if it weren't

you imagine being in a group like that? Look, here is a guy who says, "Now this is what I'm worth." You could just see his wife. Oh boy, we've been over this before. And my sons, chapter 9, verse 10 tells us that he had 10 sons. A Jewish Targum says Haman had 208 other sons in addition to his own 10. It's another story, no need to get into it. But he has a lot of kids, and so he reviews all of the sons, not the quality he has with them, relationship, but how many. What kind of a guy is this? And then he tells instance after instance where he is promoted and exalted. Such arrogance. You would think he had enough to be satisfied, but people like this are never satisfied. He's got one worry, Mordecai, who won't stand up or tremble before him. You would think if the guy has the world but the tail, has over 200 kids, if he has all of these riches, and if he has been invited to be in an audience with the king and the queen, that'd be enough. But what bothers a person like this is that everybody doesn't bow to them. And if one doesn't, becomes his sole worry. Look at how he puts it. He says he had been promoted and magnified. Verse 12, even Esther the queen, let no one but me come with the king to the banquet which she had prepared. Tomorrow I'm invited by her with the king. Yet all of this doesn't satisfy me every time I see Mordecai. Get it here. The Jew. Hear a little anti-Semitism in that? Every time I see Mordecai the Jew sitting at the king's gate. So his wife pipes up and says, "Why don't you do something about it? I'm tired of hearing you complain about Mordecai." Zeresh, his wife, and all of his friends said, "Have a gallows 75 feet high made. And in the morning, ask the king to have Mordecai hanged on it and then go joyfully with the king to the banquet." Haman thought, hot dog of an idea. And he put the guys on the gallows detail, and they started building it. Now, I call that overreacting. 75 feet. That's 7.5 story. And it doesn't mean gallows. You know what the word means? The original word here means tree. In fact, literally, it means pole or stake. They didn't hang them from a noose. In Persia, they impaled them. The pole was thrust into the body, and the body was hung on a pole 7.5 stories high. You know, the Romans got the idea of crucifixion from the Phoenicians, who learned it from the Persians. That's why Jesus was referred to as hanging on a tree or on a pole. Romans developed the idea of driving nails in the hands, but the Persians simply impaled the body on a pole. It was an anguishing, torturous death. You see, that's what you do with people you hate. And that's why Jesus was put on a cross. It pleased him to do that. And he went to sleep that night listening to the thump and the bump and the pounding of the construction crew through the night as they were building the pole on which his enemy would hang. It's a great story. It certainly isn't anywhere near over. But let me pause here and say some things that are what I call direct and timely advice for today. Let me share with you three or four thoughts that I get as I read through this passage regarding our lives and how we must deal with difficult situations. Here's the first. When preparing for an unprecedented event, wait on the Lord before getting involved. When preparing for an unprecedented event, wait on the Lord before getting involved. Maybe I said it too quickly earlier, so I want to repeat it now. At least as important as the thing we are waiting for is the work God does while we wait. He works on us. He works on others.

0: He works on our circumstances. If we plunge in, if we run ahead, as it were, his hands are tied, and we frustrate the better arrangement. You're on the verge of a big decision. I suggest you wait. You wait. Don't hurry. Especially if it's unprecedented, if you have to cut a new path, if you're walking a journey that you've never walked before and there's no map, better wait. Better wait for the Lord. And I don't know how long. Could be 3 days, could be 3 weeks, could be 3 months. But in the waiting period, don't get involved. Wait on the Lord. Here's a second. When dealing with an unpredictable person, count on the Lord to open doors and hearts. When dealing with an unpredictable person, I'm thinking here of the king, count on the Lord to open doors and hearts. And remember Proverbs 16:7, when a man's ways please the Lord, he makes even his enemies to be at peace with him. Count on the Lord to do that. Amazing things happen to our courage while we're waiting. Rather than getting more afraid, we become less afraid. The Lord becomes more important. His presence overshadows the threatening, even intimidating circumstances that would otherwise immobilize us or paralyze our thoughts. When dealing with an unpredictable person, count on the Lord to open doors and hearts. Here's a third thought. I get it again from chapter 5. When working through an unpleasant situation, trust the Lord for enduring patience. When working through an unpleasant situation, trust the Lord for enduring patience. Realize the patience she had to carry out when she was in the presence of Haman, the man who hated her people. Realize the patience she had to have to serve the banquet, only to serve another banquet, and to wait for just the right time. Perhaps she sensed it wasn't the right time. In situations that are unpleasant, timing is as important as actions, sometimes more so. Pace yourself. It takes patience for the situation to become bearable and workable. Fourth and finally, when standing against an unprincipled enemy, ask the Lord for invincible courage. When standing against an unprincipled enemy, ask the Lord for invincible courage. You know what occurred to me when I was speaking on this earlier? Perhaps in the midst of that first banquet, she sensed a growing invincibility and courage. And she sensed the need for that to continue to build for her to say what she's going to say, as recorded in chapter 6. When standing against an unprincipled enemy, ask the Lord for invincible courage. The good news is God will grant you your request. It may not be as you plan, but He will give you the courage to see it through. I said earlier, nothing touches the heart like a song, like a story. You know the one to whom we sing more songs than to any other person who has ever lived? Jesus Christ. There are more songs composed to the person of Jesus Christ than to any other human being who ever lived. You know why? Because His story is like none other. Did you know that they put Him on a pole? That they hung Him up to die? Did you know that more people hated Him than loved Him? You know that more cheered than wept? You know that when He died, more applauded than sighed? Despised and hated by men and women, He died. Why do we sing to Him then? Because like no other person who ever died, He came back from the dead alive. And He gave us a song. He arose from the grave, and He still lives. Now the question, real question is do you know why He died? Not because some Haman hated Him and decided to put Him on a pole. He died because you and I are sinners. The only way to satisfy the demand of a holy God in dealing with humanity was to pay the penalty for sin, and that required the price of blood from the unspotted Lamb of God, Jesus Himself. I'd like us to bow together for a moment of reflection. For some of us, a time of gratitude, and for others, a time of decision. All the way through this message, I've talked about waiting on the Lord. Now I'm going to encourage you to do just the opposite. If you do not know this Lord Jesus Christ, to whom I've referred here at the end of the message, you don't need to wait any longer. You can meet Him today in the sacred sanctuary of your heart, where He has built a conscience, where you have been pouring sin and failure and hopelessness all the years of your life. And He has come to cleanse your heart and to give you a new inner person, a new being on the inside. He's come to forgive you and to release you from the grinding prison of guilt. Today, the Lord Jesus Christ is knocking on that door, waiting for you to open it. Won't you let Him in today? In a big church like this, it's easy to busy ourselves with finding our cars and getting into our vehicles and finding our way to home or to lunch, and to miss the most significant part of a worship service, and that is coming face to face with the reality of Jesus Christ's death and resurrection. Come today. Don't put this off any longer. You're surrounded by people who, like you, thought they could make up their mind later and finally came to the realization that the most intelligent decision they could make was to give their life to Christ. Father, I thank You today that in the incomplete story that we are reading and learning, there is truth to live by. Thank You for giving some this day courage to continue to wait, for giving others the determination to stand alone, even if it means personal loss and public misunderstanding. Thank You for modern-day Esthers, women and men alike, who have stood up to be counted. They model for us what the Christian life is all about. And Father, I pray for the person who, like Haman himself, has blamed others for his unhappiness and deserves the very gallows upon which he would place Mordecai, that You'd bring us to an end of our blaming. Bring us to an end of our sinful lifestyle and bring us face to face with the claims of Jesus Christ. We this day acknowledge His right to rule in our lives, and may He be glorified with our decision to trust Him and Him alone for eternal life. We pray together in the name of Christ our Lord. Amen.
1: What Esther discovered in those 3 days of waiting, God wants you to discover too, that His timing is perfect, His strength is sufficient, and His hand is never far away. This is Insight for Living and the Bible teaching of Chuck Swindoll. I'm Bill Meyer. Join us when Chuck Swindoll describes the twisting plot for Esther and her courage through it all. 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

A governor's son discovers a hymn he wrote. That story today on Musical Backgrounds. In the spring of 1865, a 31-year-old minister took his place in the pulpit of the Second Baptist Church at Rochester, New York. As he waited to deliver his trial sermon before the new congregation, he thumbed through a hymnal to select an impressive song. Musing through the book, Reverend Joseph H. Gilmore's thumb stopped on one of the pages. His eyes widened, then he smiled. His thoughts went back to a night 3 years earlier. The night Dr. Gilmore recalled was that of March 26, 1862. The war between the states had swung into its tragic stride. Abraham Lincoln had not yet issued his Emancipation Proclamation, and it seemed that nobody on either side knew what the bloodshed was all about, nor was there any indication of when the struggle might end. Everywhere, people were praying for divine guidance. In Philadelphia, Joseph Henry Gilmore, son of the governor of New Hampshire, delivered an inspiring message on Psalm 23 to a group gathered for prayer at the First Baptist Church. After the prayer service, Dr. Gilmore and his wife went to the home of Deacon Thomas Watson for the night. The deacon complimented Gilmore on the selection of his text and his inspiring message. The more Dr. Gilmore thought on the subject, the more he became, as he later wrote, impressed with the blessedness of being led by God. In recalling the occasion, Dr. Gilmore further related that the blessedness of God's leadership so grew upon me that I took out my pencil, wrote the hymn just as it stands today, handed it to my wife, and thought no more of it. And that is why Joseph H. Gilmore's eyes widened in the pulpit at Rochester 3 years later. Though he had forgotten his poem, Mrs. Gilmore had not. Without her husband's knowledge, she had sent the poem to a religious periodical. Though it was published shortly thereafter, it had not come to Dr. Gilmore's attention, and he did not realize he had written a hymn poem until he opened the book at He Leadeth Me. That was the first time I knew that my hymn had found a place among the songs of the church. I shall never forget the impression made upon me, he added, by coming in contact then and there with my own assertion of God's blessed leadership. Though Dr. Gilmore had forgotten his poem and had indeed never seen it in print before he found it in a hymn book, it might still have been lost, but for the alertness of a composer. For it was William Bradbury who discovered its merits as a hymn, set it to music, and published it in the Golden Censer in 1864. It is Bradbury's music that has assured the immortality of He Leadeth Me.

The information that was used in today's musical backgrounds came from the book A Hymn Is Born. It was written by Clint Bonner and published by Broadman Press. Musical Backgrounds is a production of the Bible Broadcasting Network.

You know, the Lord Jesus seeks men and women who will serve him unselfishly and courageously. In his earthly ministry, whenever he spoke of discipleship, he emphasized its difficulties and demands. When I think of those who have gone on before and have paid a great price to follow the Lord, I'm challenged to be more sacrificial in my own service for him.

It's a Friday evening get-together in the music room on BBN. Thank you for tuning in our way this evening. I'm Stephen Brown, continuing our time together tonight. It's Bible quiz assignment time. One last question pertaining to fruit as mentioned in the Bible. Before we get to this evening's assignment, let's review yesterday's question. Who said, "Be patient therefore, brethren, unto the coming of the Lord. Behold, the husbandman waiteth for the precious fruit of the earth, and hath long patience for it, until he receive the early and latter rain." Who made that statement? Did you discover the answer? That was James, as found in the book of James, chapter 5, verse 7. James, chapter 5, verse 7. I trust you have gotten every assignment correct this week, and here's one more, the final assignment concerning fruit as mentioned in the Bible. What is the verse that comes immediately after this one? Here's our verse for this evening. "But now being made free from sin and become servants to God, ye have your fruit unto holiness, and the end everlasting life." But now being made free from sin and become servants to God, ye have your fruit unto holiness and the end everlasting life. Now that's the verse this evening. The question is, what is the verse that comes immediately after this one? We're looking for the verse that comes immediately after this one. Here's our verse for this evening. "But now being made free from sin and become servants to God, ye have your fruit unto holiness and the end everlasting life." What is the verse that comes immediately after this one? That's your assignment this evening. The answer will be provided just about this time next Monday evening. Be listening.

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1: Just 3 days before her 17th birthday in May of 2010, Jessica sailed into Sydney Harbor, becoming the youngest person to circumnavigate the globe alone and unassisted. After 210 days at sea, she was welcomed home by more than 75,000 people. Standing just 5 feet 4 inches tall, Jessica had faced criticism, doubt, loneliness, fears, and storms that literally knocked her sailboat over multiple times. When the Prime Minister declared her a hero, she humbly dismissed the praise, simply stating that she had set out to accomplish a personal goal and had seen it through. All around us, young people right now are celebrating milestones of their own as they complete their academic journeys and prepare for what lies ahead. At the Bible Broadcasting Network, we remain committed to proclaiming the gospel around the world in multiple languages through radio and digital platforms. God continues to use our 50-50 blend of Bible programming and traditional conservative music to establish and deepen the spiritual lives of our listeners. We're especially encouraged by what God is doing in the next generation. He is bringing young people like Joel from Tennessee, Lexi from Texas, and John from Maine to serve with us in Charlotte. Having recently completed their studies, they are eager to invest their lives in serving the Lord through BBN. There is no greater calling than to pursue what has eternal value. Would you pray with us that God will continue to raise up and equip the next generation to help us give the winds the Bible voice?
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3: More principles today on building a better marriage on Dynamic Living. I'm Stephen Brown, your host for the program Dynamic Living, and over the next several weeks, we're going to turn back to the Bible for a solid foundation for strengthening the marriage. Currently, our focus is upon building a better marriage, with 1 Peter chapter 3 as our example. Today is lesson number 2. Our Bible teacher, Dr. Donald Hubbard, joins us again for some introductory comments. Dr. Hubbard, perhaps you can address the engaged couple as they're making final preparations for the big day. I'm sure they are excited, but yet nervous at the same time.
4: Stephen, nowhere is there greater anticipation and expectation than when a Christian couple stands before a minister to be united in Christian marriage. But the reality is that marriage is work. It takes work. Someone has suggested that we begin marriage by saying, well, we have fallen in love. But marriage requires a commitment that will take us through the entire lifetime of the marriage. Christian marriage is the ultimate merger. Dr. Howard Hendricks has said it calls two different persons to blend into a unique mixture without losing their identities. But the question is, how do we build a better marriage? Well, that's what we're exploring in these sessions on dynamic living. Living dynamically means that we apply biblical truth to our lives. And in applying biblical truth to our lives, it means that our marriages will be strengthened because we will be strengthened in Christ.